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0: this decision, yes, it will upend the structure of the government, but it means that if a Democrat comes into the White House next, that person will have a lot more freedom to get rid of those commissioners and fire those commissioners that Trump has appointed and to change the direction of these agencies.
1: I'm Michael Barbaro. That's coming up on The Daily from The New York Times.
2: Live from NPR News in Culver City, California, I'm Duane Brown. The Supreme Court has upheld birthright citizenship, blocking an executive order today from the president. As NPR's Tamara Keith tells us, this marks another big defeat for President Trump.
3: On the day he returned to office, January 20th, 2025, President Trump signed an executive order reinterpreting the plain language of the 14th Amendment to strip the guarantee of citizenship from the children of immigrants, either in the country illegally or with a temporary legal status. The court stopped short of weighing the constitutional question, but ruled Trump's order violates federal law. Trump says in a social media post that the decision is, quote, too bad for our country, and says Congress should pass a law banning birthright citizenship. It is unlikely such a law could pass or pass constitutional muster. Tamara Keith, NPR News, The White House.
2: A humid, sticky heat dome hovering over the Midwest will actually be moving east in the coming days, likely bringing record-breaking temperatures. NPR's Scott Newman with that story.
4: Residents in the Midwest, Tennessee, and Pennsylvania, as well as New Jersey, southern New England, New York, and the D.C. Baltimore region, are already seeing dangerously high temperatures as we head toward the 4th of July weekend. Joe Wegman is a National Weather Service meteorologist.
5: Probably 105, probably on the very top end, mostly for the mid-Atlantic, especially on Thursday and Friday.
4: Wegman recommends staying indoors, taking frequent breaks, and keeping hydrated. He says temperatures should taper off just slightly for the actual 4th. Scott Newman, NPR News.
2: Stocks finished higher across the board on Wall Street as the labor market remained surprisingly strong last month. 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
6: Live from KUNM in Albuquerque, I'm Mark Haslett. New Mexico Governor Michelle Lujan Grisham today issued an emergency order granting $500,000 to a state agency to help address a rash of wildfires across the state. That includes the Macaulay Springs fire near Hemis Springs. According to the governor's office, at least 16 wildfires are currently burning across New Mexico. That includes the 700-acre Macaulay Springs fire in Sandoval County, which prompted evacuations and a partial forest closure. It also includes the Beehive fire near Tres Piedras, which had grown to more than 4,000 acres today after being discovered on Friday. Over the weekend, state crews worked with local emergency managers and state agencies to help with the Macaulay Springs fire. Crews cleared a roadway following a mudslide over the weekend. The governor's order notes that the wildfire has placed significant strain on local resources. As of this morning, the blaze was 43% contained. Residents from three different New Mexico cities say their names were used without permission to support the Project Jupiter data center. Source New Mexico reports they say their names falsely appeared on letters urging state environment officials to approve air quality permits for Project Jupiter. This after they were approached by canvassers for the project. Residents in Las Cruces, Albuquerque, and Rio Rancho said in interviews that canvassers wearing Project Jupiter t-shirts approached them in public. They say the canvassers asked for their opinions on the proposed data center. All three recalled telling the canvassers they were either skeptical about or opposed to the development. As each of them ended the conversations, they said the canvassers asked for their email addresses so they could provide more details about the project. All three told Source New Mexico that soon afterward they received emails thanking them for making public comments on the New Mexico Environment Department's online portal. The public comment period for project developer Yucca Growth Infrastructure's air quality permit ends on July 6th. In sports, New Mexico's baseball teams are on the road this evening. The Isotopes in Round Rock. They are ahead of the host Round Rock Express, 3-2 in the second inning. And Santa Fe is up in Colorado facing Grand Junction. That game just getting started. Coming up right after the Daily, it's Studio 505. Michael Moxie and the Easy Centers will be blending genres to create a new sound, a little 90s alt-rock, some modern indie with some pedal steel. Their new album, Laters, evokes southwestern suburbia and analog dreams. They're live in the studios getting ready right now as I speak. That's coming up right after the Daily concludes at 7 o'clock. And then stay tuned for an artist-curated playlist hour and a ticket giveaway hour. You can hear Studio 505 every Tuesday evening from 7 until 10 on KUNM.
7: From the New York Times, I'm Michael Barbaro. This is The Daily. In a major ruling on Monday, the Supreme Court delivered one of the biggest changes in decades to how the federal government works. And then the court turned around and announced an exception to its own ruling. Today, my colleague Anne Marimo explains what the court was up to.

0: It's Tuesday, June 30th. Anne, thank you for coming on a busy Supreme Court day for you. Appreciate it.
1: Thanks for having me.
0: So, and Monday was a day of big, and I think if we're being honest, somewhat contradictory rulings in theory by the Supreme Court about the scope of presidential power. So let's start with what just happened and what it means.
1: So there are two big decisions on Monday. The first was a major expansion of presidential power. It makes it far easier for presidents to fire the heads of independent agencies like the Federal Trade Commission. It says the president can fire regulators for no reason or any reason at all. And these have been traditionally independent agencies. So the court's decision really upends the structure of the federal government as it's been for over 100 years. And at the heart of this case was a 90-year-old precedent from 1935 that said Congress could protect these independent regulators from being fired on a whim by the president. And now the court said today that they can.
0: Right. Basically, they overruled a major precedent. That's the first case.
1: That's right. And then the second case, as you mentioned, seems somewhat contradictory. In this case, the court carved out an exception for the Federal Reserve, the influential central bank. The court said this is a unique institution, that independence is really critical to overseeing monetary policy. And as you'll recall, this is the case where President Trump tried to fire Lisa Cook, one of the governors of the Federal Reserve Board.
0: Mm-hmm.
1: And here the court said, unlike all these other agencies, that the president can't just remove her on a whim, that there has to be cause. And in this case, the court's decision here was a little bit technical and procedural, but it upholds the principle that the Federal Reserve is unique and that its independence is really critical in our system of government.
0: Got it. So let's start with the first case, the biggest of the two that gives the president this power to fire so many leaders of federal agencies that previously he couldn't and overturns these decades and decades of precedent.
1: So the first case is about Rebecca Slaughter, a Democratic nominee of the Federal Trade Commission, which by design has to have both Democratic and Republican nominees.
0: Mm-hmm.
1: She was actually appointed by President Trump in his first term, and then he comes back to office again in his second term and gets rid of lots of Democratic nominees of independent agencies, including Rebecca Slaughter, and then she goes to court and sues.
0: Right. And just remind us why these particular agencies have these specific job protections.
1: Yeah, there's a long history of these types of agencies that Congress intentionally created to be insulated from the whims of whoever is in the White House. The idea is that these agencies that are setting consumer protections and workplace protections are supposed to be free from politics and filled with technocrats and experts in these fields. But despite these protections that Congress put in place, the Supreme Court's conservative majority has started chipping away at those in several decisions that really embrace this idea of the unitary executive. And that is that the president is the head of the executive branch and has to be in charge of all the people who are filling these important executive branch agencies.
0: Right. Basically, the idea is that in a well-run executive branch, no one who works for the president should be protected from accountability from that president. And that these independent agencies like the Federal Trade Commission, like the Securities and Exchange Commission, and so on, that the job protections held by the leaders of these agencies don't make any sense. They're basically unconstitutional if you believe that the executive has true authority across his or her branch of government.
1: That's exactly right. And John Roberts, who wrote the opinion today, has been embracing these theories since he was a young lawyer in the Reagan administration, basically says that the president should not have to work with people in these executive branch agencies who don't share his views, and that therefore President Trump was entitled to fire Rebecca Slaughter, as he did here.
0: I mean, what the Chief Justice really seems to be saying is that from the moment these agencies were born, and my recollection is that they're kind of New Deal era independent agencies, there was a flaw in their conception. And that flaw was that the president couldn't fire their leaders, that their leaders would be insulated from presidential authority.
1: That's right. And he's also saying that these agencies were very different than they are today. He talks about various statutes that have evolved since then that have given these agencies more executive power. And that's one of the reasons why the president needs to be able to control the rules that they're enforcing and the penalties that they're assessing.
0: Mm-hmm. Of course, the other side of this argument is that even if these agencies have changed, the very nature of their work, which is regulation, the protection of consumers or investors, is unique within the executive branch and should be protected from political forces, that they require independent expertise, that whoever is deciding which publicly traded company should be penalized by the SEC should not just be someone the president likes or agrees with, but someone who knows public financial markets inside out.
1: And also to shield them from influence from companies and various allies of the president.
0: Right.
1: That's the idea, that they're supposed to be independent. And so this is the point that the dissent makes in today's opinion, written by Justice Sonia Sotomayor and joined by the other two liberals on the bench, that the decision today, in addition to giving the president much more power, is really the court taking power for itself and deciding that these protections no longer apply. And they're saying it's going to have lasting and fundamental changes to the structure of the government.
0: Right. And our colleague who was in the courtroom for the dissent described this scene as pretty visceral.
1: Yeah. So it's really unusual for the justices to read their dissents from the bench. And that's what Justice Sotomayor did today. It's a real sign of just their deep disagreement. Her written dissent went on for almost 50 pages.
0: Wow.
1: Read to you what she said. She says, in granting the president this unbridled authority, the court upends its precedent, misconstrues our history, and sheds any pretense of judicial modesty. Mm. And for the Supreme Court, those are really strong words.
0: And what do you think that Justice Sotomayor, and if we can imbue what she's saying to the other liberal justices who signed her dissent, is up to in writing that?
1: I think the liberals in Justice Sotomayor's dissent are expressing their deep frustration with a new example of the court overturning a longstanding precedent and the culmination of this longstanding goal of the conservative legal movement. We've seen this time and again in recent years with the court overturning Roe v. Wade, getting rid of affirmative action in college admissions.
0: Mm.
1: So this is sort of a continuation of that frustration from the liberal wing of the court, which is very outnumbered with 6-3.
0: A final question on this first ruling. What's going to happen inside these agencies whose leaders had these job protections and now lost them? Practically speaking, what do we think it's going to look like?
1: Well, there are more than two dozen independent agencies with a similar structure. And so what it means on the ground is that the president can go in and continue to try to get rid of Democratic commissioners.
0: Mm.
1: And as a result of this ruling, people won't be able to sue and cite these laws and job protections that have been on the books. Right after the ruling today, President Trump went on Truth Social. He called this a big win. He said it's a historic and unprecedented ruling, one of the most important ever with respect to presidential powers.
0: Right, suggesting that he may be eager to follow up to the ruling with firings.
1: Exactly. But the president wasn't celebrating the court's second decision about the Federal Reserve because there, they made very clear that the Federal Reserve is different and is independent, and the president won't have the same power over those leaders.
0: And we are going to talk about that case right after the break. We'll be right back.
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0: I'm Michael Barbaro. This is The Daily. In a major ruling on Monday, the Supreme Court delivered one of the biggest changes in decades to how the federal government works. And then the court turned around and announced an exception to its own ruling. My colleague, Ann Marimo, explains what the court was up to. So, Ann, let's turn now to the second Supreme Court ruling that came down on Monday, revolving around the Federal Reserve, and how it is that the same Supreme Court got to such a different ruling when it came to the Federal Reserve than it did with all these other agencies. Just describe that case and how the court got to the result it did.
1: So this is the case of Lisa Cook, a member of the Federal Reserve Board of Governors, who Trump tried to fire. You'll remember the president has been putting a lot of pressure on the Federal Reserve to lower interest rates.
0: Right.
1: He did not like Lisa Cook's views and policies, and he fires her. And he says the reason is because of these unproven allegations of mortgage fraud. He says that she's misstated her finances on mortgage applications. And Lisa Cook and her lawyers sue and go to court and say, you can't fire me without good cause. That's what the law says. And it really tees up this test for the Supreme Court. Is the Federal Reserve like these other agencies where they're questioning the job protections of regulators, or is the Federal Reserve different?
0: Because the lawsuit involving the Federal Trade Commission and Trump's decision to fire one of the leaders there, and this case involving Lisa Cook and his decision to fire her from the Federal Reserve, they're happening more or less simultaneously in the court system, and they're very much speaking to each other.
1: That's right. And here we see in Lisa Cook's case, the court says very clearly the Federal Reserve is different and has a unique history, that Lisa Cook can only be fired for cause. And they lay out all sorts of reasons why she needs to have a different process here if Trump wants to fire her.
0: Right. The Supreme Court is not saying that someday Trump can't fire Lisa Cook. The court is saying that the way he fired her was wrong based on the unique job protections afforded to the Federal Reserve.
1: That's right. So both of the opinions on Monday were written by Chief Justice John Roberts, but the Federal Reserve case had a very different lineup. You had all three liberal justices and Trump nominee Brett Kavanaugh joining the Chief Justice to carve out this exception for the Federal Reserve. And they spend a lot of time explaining why there's this exception. They talk about the history of the Federal Reserve. They keep talking about its unique role in our economy and in the world economy, and talking about how crucial its independence is, and that's why they say it's different. And I think it was significant that the court heard in amicus briefs from former top Treasury officials and former Fed chairmen. They warned the court that if they allowed the president to remove Lisa Cook while this litigation was underway, there would be widespread consequences for the global economy, for interest rates, and that it was really critical to protect the autonomy of the nation's central bank in an outsized way from these other agencies.
0: I wonder if these former Treasury secretaries are making a legal distinction, what makes the Fed different from these other agencies, or are they making a kind of a practical policy distinction? And if the majority adopted their views, which they have, are they embracing a legal distinction here or just a practical policy distinction?
1: That's a good question. In dissent, Justice Clarence Thomas says that these are policy arguments for an independent bank, but that actually it's not constitutional if the president doesn't have free rein to fire independent regulators.
0: Basically, Thomas is saying that you cannot grant the president the freedom to fire everybody and all these other agencies and carve out the exception of the Fed.
1: That's right.
0: So, Ann, what happens now to Lisa Cook?
1: Yeah, this was a narrow victory for her today. The court is not saying that Trump can never fire her. It's just saying that the way he did it was improper and that she deserves some sort of process. And for a court that gets criticized for not checking the president, here they're calling these allegations half-hearted. They're saying that trying to fire someone in a social media post was not the right process. Mm. And they're basically saying, if you want to do this, you need to try again and to do it the proper way.
0: Right. It's striking to me that you bring up the subject of this court and Trump's power, because that's where I'd like to end our conversation, Anne. So let's talk about how these two cases fit into our larger understanding of this entire term when it comes to presidential power. I know the term isn't over. There's at least one major ruling still in the offing, which is birthright citizenship. The president has tried to end it by executive order. We think based on reporting that you and our colleagues have done and based on the questions that the justices have asked in oral arguments that they are likely to find against the president when it comes to birthright citizenship. So if we speculate for just a moment that that is how that case ends, and we look at the entire term, how should we think about where this court, in the beginning of Trump's second term, has landed on the question of presidential power?
1: I think depending on what happens on the final day, what we've seen is the court's conservative majority picking some key issues to stand up to President Trump on, especially issues that were personally important to him. As you'll remember, some of the conservative justices joined with the liberals to strike down his sweeping tariffs. And if we do see them push back on birthright citizenship, that's something that's very important to him. As you'll recall, the president showed up in the courtroom, the first sitting president to do so, to watch that.
0: Right.
1: But the overall takeaway is that it's a term where the court has really expanded presidential power, in particular on immigration and on a president's ability to fire government officials. We saw this last week with the removal of protections for Haitians and Syrians who've been living and working in this country legally. And then we're seeing today the power to fire traditionally independent regulators.
0: Right. And on the other side of presidential power, of course, is frequently Congress. And in the bigger of the two rulings on Monday, as you said, Anne, power was taken from Congress because these four cause job protections, this idea that you can't just fire somebody on a whim, that was created by Congress and the court just overturned it. Similarly, this court has weakened the Voting Rights Act, a major achievement of Congress. States can now break up black majority districts under a ruling by this court from not so long ago. And if you step back even further, in the many years I have been thinking about this court, it has been undoing the work of Congress. I think about Citizens United and how that gutted campaign finance reform. I mean, when we think about this court and presidential power, should we be thinking not just about president and power, but about this conservative majority on this court pretty systematically weakening Congress? Or should we think of it as putting Congress in its place?
1: Yeah, it's all about the balance of power. And as you say, they are expanding the president's power. They are straining Congress's power. And at the same time, the conservative majority is taking power for the court, that they get to say, you know, whether or not the Voting Rights Act is still needed in this way. And similarly, you know, whether they're saying Congress can't constrain the president when it comes to firing independent agency officials, despite laws they passed many years ago.
0: So by weakening Congress, the court is to some degree not just strengthening the executive, it's strengthening the judiciary. It's strengthening itself.
1: Absolutely.
0: I never thought of it that way. Right. The power that's been given to the president will outlive this president by a long time and perhaps, right, end up in the hands of a Democratic president who will use it for entirely different ends.
1: That's right. We tend to think about these decisions in terms of President Trump and what can he do in the moment, but these rulings will outlast him and this power will apply to whoever is in the

0: Right. And could, in theory, lead to, instead of deregulation, some of the most far-reaching regulations we've had in decades. We don't know because we've only really experienced it in recent history through the prism of a maximalist Republican president.
1: Well, I've talked to lots of legal analysts on the left who say this decision, yes, it will upend the structure of the government, but it means that if a Democrat comes into the White House next, that person will have a lot more freedom to get rid of those commissioners and fire those commissioners that Trump has appointed and to change the direction of these agencies.
0: So as much as President Trump has remade this government in his image, these rulings, which, because he created this conservative majority in a way he is partly responsible for, will help seed the next Democratic president undoing this.
1: Exactly. Because of this ruling, whenever the pendulum swings in the other direction, it's going to swing hard. And ironically, that's what the dissent said in Monday's first ruling, that these agencies were intentionally structured to be bipartisan, to be filled with experts, and to not change depending on who was in the White House. But because of the court's ruling on Monday, that's exactly what's going to happen.
0: Anne, thank you very much. We appreciate it.
1: Thank you.
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2: Thank you, Ben. And so Studio 505, we have a focus on local and national musicians coming into our studio here. So that's what we're going to do this first hour. Then we have an artist-curated set in the second hour, and then focus on upcoming shows and a ticket giveaway and new albums in the third hour. And today we're super lucky, and you all are going to want to keep tuned in throughout the first 2 hours for Michael Moxie and the Easy Sinners. And Michael Moxie is on vocals and guitar. We have Jeff Wilson on bass, Matthew Tobias on drums, Kendall Jones on guitar, Alex McMahon on pedal steel. Their latest album is called Laters. It dropped in April. They're performing on July 5th from 4 to 7 p.m. at Canteen Brewhouse. Jimmy Devney opening with an acoustic set. They are all dialed in thanks to our engineers, Marshall Broyle and Ramon Garcia, and we've got Renata Bonney on video here, so watch for, you know, YouTube, for the KUNM YouTube page. And thank you guys so much for taking the time to come in this afternoon, this evening, and get set up, bringing all your gear in. Really do appreciate it. And I'm very excited to hear you all play live here. And what do you want to get us started with, Michael?
3: Let's get started. First of all, thank you for having us.
2: Yes.
3: We appreciate it. Thanks for all these guys in the studio.
2: Yeah.
3: Thanks to your ace photographer over here. This is great. So we're going to get started with a song from Laters called 12 Ounce Friends.

Woo! All right, 12-ounce friends. For those of you in the know, you might know that I enjoyed a drink now and then. But now I stopped drinking. So that song was about the process of kind of realizing maybe it was time to throw the brakes on a little bit. So it's called 12-ounce friends. Or you can see it's a drinking song where people go out and they want to find their 12-ounce friends. All right, let's do another one from Laters. This one is called Gone by Summer.

0: All right. You have been listening to Michael Moxie and the Easy Sinners here live from Studio A at KUNM. And Michael Moxie is on vocals and acoustic guitar in that first couple of songs. Jeff Wilson on bass, Matthew Tobias on drums, Kendall Jones on guitar. Alex McMahon was on pedal steel on the first song and guitar on the second one. The latest album is called Laters. You can find it on all Laters on all platforms, and you can go to michaelmoxie.com for more information. And I'm assuming they're probably all on the social media except for Jeff. I don't know if Jeff's on the social
1: Jeff.
0: Media. It's fine. It's fine. Babbles. You need to have somebody in reality, right? Your anchor man.
1: It's fine.
0: And so you can catch them on Sunday, July 5th, 4 to 7 p.m. at Canteen Brewhouse. And their friend Jimmy Devney is going to be playing an acoustic set to open. Michael, yeah. Talk about your history with everybody in this room, because some of them kind of go far back, and how those relationships have affected how you write the songs or co-create the songs, record, as well as the performing together.
2: Sure. Well, I'll take the second part first. I think knowing that there's this great crew of people that are amazingly talented, they're all way more talented than me. I am by far the worst musician pretty much in any band, but especially in this band. But it gives me the confidence to write and create things that I know I could not pull off if I was in a studio by myself. So to be able to have the songs come into my head and to have these guys add their parts, add their crazy thoughts, it's really, really encouraging, and it really, really makes me want to write songs. I mean, without these guys, I probably wouldn't be doing this, quite honestly, just because I'd be like a guy on an acoustic guitar in the corner going, whoa. But fortunately, these guys make everything a million times better. So I'll start off probably, I think Matthew was the first person I met who plays drums. He had a studio, a small studio, and I met him because his wife was involved in Cachette. That's right, a great organization, Cachette Dance Company. And they had a party at your house, and I went to his house and met this guy who was playing drums. I'm like, cool. He had a drum set up in his living room. So while he was off in the other part of the house, I played his drums.
3: I had to leave midway through the party to go play a gig. I said to my then teenage son, keep an eye on that guy.
2: Yeah. And sure enough, he was correct. He had good instincts not to mess with me. And then and that was about 10 years ago. And then around a little bit later, about 8 years ago, I was at a show in Santa Fe. Marty Stort had come to Santa Fe to play the Linzic. And there's these two guys who were in the meet and greet line that I was in. And I was like, oh, what do you guys do? You guys play music? No way. So Jeff played bass, and he was in a band with Josh Lee, who was an amazing guitar player that had played in a whole bunch of other bands. And we just started like, hey, we should play together. And so Jeff came on board, and Josh played with us for a little bit, a little while. And then I had met Alex here and there. We met, actually, I think at a bar.
4: I was just remembering.
2: Yeah.
4: Yeah, you had a Sweetheart of the Rodeo patch on your jacket. And a friend of mine was like, dude, you got to go talk to this dude at the bar. I think he likes the birds.
2: He knows who Graham Parsons is. That's crazy.
4: And really, that was the beginning of, we've made so much music together. Yeah. And the introduction was like, hey, man, do you like Graham Parsons too?
2: Yes, let's drink beer, because that's how it works. So this core of these three guys have been on everything I've done. I put out a first solo album called Luck about almost 10 years ago, and we recorded at Matthew's studio, and all these guys played. And then I did a second solo album in about 2019 called Heartbreakers Rodeo. And then COVID hit, and I decided to get away from the kind of alt country thing to my roots in alternative rock. So I did an album under the name Secret Eagles, and all three of these guys were Secret Eagles. And so they have been the band that has played on all four of my albums now, and it's amazing. And so after we put Laters out, we knew that we're going to have to play the songs live. And Alex does so much stuff with sound and pedal steel and guitars. We knew we needed an extra person. And so we put out an ad in the Penny Saver. And We didn't do the penny saver this time. We're kicking around names, and I think the two of you both were like, we know this guy, Kendall. And I maybe had met him once, but apparently he's in all the other bands that I'm not in. Mm-hmm. So he plays a lot of music, and we are super excited to have him making his debut with us today. Thank you. All these guys, between these two on guitar, Kendall and Alex, I mean, I just have to stand here and watch because they're just so amazing.
0: Yeah. When you're writing these songs, genre coming first? Are you thinking this is more on the countryside, this is more on the alt indie rock side of things? Or does it start to unfold and you're like, no, actually, this is the mood of this fits, you know, a different style?
2: I think it just depends on when I pick up the guitar. Sometimes it just comes out like, oh, this, like, we're going to do a song called Spoiler Alert that just was, oh, well, that's, you know, a country-esque song, a nod to, you know, the old 60s kind of shuffle songs. And then sometimes I'll pick something up and maybe a word choice or a lyric will inform kind of where I go with it. And sometimes it's fun to mix those up and do a, as you'll hear, do a country song with like a weird noisescape punk thing in the middle. Yeah. And just mix the genres up. So it's great to have guys that are so versatile. All of these guys can play any style of music. So I don't know, smooth jazz, maybe not. I don't know. Maybe not. No, Norwegian nose flute. No, that's a no from these guys. But generally, they can handle anything. They're amazing. And they all play in their own other bands as well.
0: Yeah.
2: And just, I mean, if you have a chance to see any of their projects, please go out and support them.
0: Yeah. Michael Moxie and the Easy Sinners playing Sunday at Canteen Brewhouse. 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We'll be right back after these brief messages.
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0: All right, returning you all, our listeners, to Studio A here in KUNM, where a lot of great music has happened. Much thanks to Renata Bonney for handling our media, and Marshall Broyle and Ramon Garcia for engineering. And we're really, really fortunate, y'all, to have Michael Moxie and the Easy Sinners in the studio. A lot of talent here, a lot of hard work, a lot of people just involved in so many different parts of our New Mexican music community. Michael has strapped on the electric guitar, so I think we're about to rock. What are we doing?
2: Oh, we're going to bring the rock with a W in the middle. That's what it's going to be. We're going to do a song called Heavy Pour. It's shockingly about going to the bar, which apparently is a theme for a lot of these songs. That's one of the reasons I called the album Laters. First of all, it's a New Mexico thing. So if you grew up here, everybody's like, Laters. And also it's because it's a new chapter in my life. And I wrote a bunch of songs that were kind of dedicated to a lifestyle that I had enjoyed for a long time. But now I don't do that stuff anymore. So this is one of those songs that's dedicated to that part of my life.

0: All right. Wow, that was great. Some great guitar back and forth with Kendall on guitar and Alex on the pedal steel there, and Michael on the vocals and guitar, and just such a solid rhythm section with Matthew and Jeff. And so, you know, a month ago had Jimmy Devney in here, and he also had talked about and had songs that were kind of, you know, reflecting back on heavier party days and drinking and all that kind of stuff. And like the mood of them is similar to that, like, you know, reflection, maturity, you know, you know. And it was funny, you're right that the song you played first, 12 Hours Fred's, could be like the party song and you're like, yes, or kind of just reflecting back on that era.
1: I mean, it's the kind of the combination of wanting to go somewhere and like, have all your friends there and you're drinking out of red Solo cups and going outside and smoking a cigarette and all your friends, your 12-ounce friends are there.
0: Yeah.
1: But then what happens when the drinks are gone?
0: Yeah. And make sure they're plastic cups because when the fight breaks out.
1: Exactly. You do not want to be in the middle of that. Jimmy's great. Yeah. In 1993, Jimmy and I played a show at the Golden West. Remember the Golden West? Yeah.
0: All hail the Golden West.
1: It was one of the greatest venues. We had a local friend named Alex who put together a band for one show. And that's how I met Jimmy way back then. He played bass and I played a little guitar. And then years later, I was doing a radio show in Austin, Texas. And I kept seeing advertisements for this guy, Jimmy Devney. I'm like, I wonder if that's the same guy. Never went to see him. Moved back here. I was at, I want to say Flying Star one day. And I'm like, I saw him and his wife. I'm like, are you Jimmy Devney? He's like, yeah. Did you live in Austin? Yeah. You're that guy. So we ended up rekindling kind of a friendship, and I ended up playing in his band for a little bit with Jeff. And then a little bit later, Matt joined us. So we did some shows. I played with him for about a year and then decided to do my own kind of project, Secret Eagles. So he's an awesome musician, and you should definitely, if you have an opportunity, if you have a chance.
0: And you will. If you go to the right places, you will have chances.
1: Yes.
0: Including, lead-in, Canteen Brewhouse. He's going to do an acoustic set with y'all on July 5th.
1: Yes.
0: On Sunday.
1: And we're super excited.
0: The day after the country has a big birthday.
1: Yeah. Last year, we celebrated by playing the Freedom 4th at Balloon Fiesta Park. With a gentleman, I wasn't familiar with his music. He had two. He had a first name and a second name. Tyler Trivers, Tammy
0: Hunter Hayes.
1: Hunter Hayes, that's right.
0: How did I know that? Because you are a professional, Michael.
1: Thank
0: you. You had all this info.
1: You bring the notes.
0: Love it. Thank you for your professionalism.
1: Oh, thank you. We offered direct support for him. He's a national touring guy. And we went on right before him, and there was the city estimated, not me, between 30,000 to 50,000 people there.
0: Yeah, it's a big field.
1: Which is kind of intimidating, but also to play on that giant stage was so fun. So thanks to the city of Albuquerque for...
0: What's the least amount of people anybody's played to?
1: These guys.
0: I guess. Well, no, you don't know how many people are listening right now. You could have a good however many, 100?
1: I mean, it as you know, local music can be challenging and sporadic to draw people out. And that's why it's great to have forums like this and to have champions like you who try to draw attention and get the people out to wherever they may be playing. Yeah. And it shows like this and, you know, your production crew and the videographer, everybody coming together to help elevate the scene, which is really needed.
0: Yeah, public radio definitely needs to serve in that capacity as well as a bunch of other ones. And I really am excited about New Mexican scene right now as far as music I'm hearing and seeing. It's coming out of all areas and younger bands and established bands, and it's really great. The previous project, which had everybody in it except for Kendall, was Secret Eagles.
1: Yes, Secret Eagles.
0: And genre wise, what was that?
1: It was more
0: towards?
1: Of a indie rock slash new wavy, and it was kind of inspired by a lot of 90s music, like Beck, even more new wavy stuff like Devo or Blondie.
0: Oh, wow.
1: More modern stuff like Wet Leg. And yeah, that album was, that did, I mean, it got nominated for Best Indie Rock Album, got nominated for Best Indie Rock Single, nominated for Best, what was the other one? Oh, and we won for Best Comedy Novelty Song for a song called Sexy Indifference.
0: Yeah.
1: So that was a great project. And then we got nominated again for a single that we put out. So to have New Mexico Music Awards recognize us was amazing. It was great.
0: Yeah. Do you still produce physical media? Do you keep it all digital?
1: No, not really.
0: No,
1: I should
0: vinyl,
1: mention,
0: no.
1: I'm sorry to speak over you. Sorry. I should mention, though, we do play Secret Eagle songs in the Easy Center set.
0: Oh, yeah.
1: So we'll take five of those songs from the album. Also playing songs from my old, old bands, Lovers and Leavers and Breaker 1-9 for the really, really old people out there.
0: You call me old?
1: Yeah.
0: You'd be correct.
1: You and me both, man. yeah, so I'm sorry. What was your question? Do I do physical media? No.
0: Yeah.
1: It costs money.
0: Yeah. Keep it light. Touring?
1: And if you consider me driving down to Matt's house to practice a tour, that's about as far as we get.
0: Making him put on his robe?
1: Yeah, sorry.
0: All right, the latest album is called Laters, and you started to talk about that title.
1: Yeah.
0: Laters, does that survive? Is that a thing out of New Mexico? I don't know. I think
1: I
0: it's such
1: know.
0: A great
1: You're
0: word.
1: Young. You tell me. Is that still a thing?
0: Renata?
2: Not that I know of.
0: Not outside of New Mexico?
1: So it's us old 90s guys. Yeah, so whenever we would leave, we'd be like, Laters! Laters!
0: I love it. I think there's some things about the language here that just should be everywhere.
1: Yes, there are a lot of New Mexicoisms, definitely.
3: What? I don't think it's... Oh, that's wrong. No, I was going to say, it's the kind of thing that if you were to say it to a group of people, like, you'd get a response.
0: Yeah.
3: Later, people like, oh, yeah, man. Yeah.
0: And then
3: it still holds up.
0: Spread like a virus.
1: Well, that's what I'm hoping. A musical virus.
0: Language is a virus. In the studio today, Michael Moxie and the Easy Sinners. And the latest album is called Laters, as we were mentioning, and they're performing at Canteen Brewhouse on July 5th, 4 to 7 p.m. MichaelMoxie.com is one place, and what's your social media?
1: Oh, Michael.Moxie at Instagram, Easy.Sinners at Instagram, Secret.Eagles at Instagram.
0: Okay.
1: There's a YouTube channel for both Secret Eagles and Easy Sinners. There's also a Michael Moxie Music on Facebook. I don't really do Facebook, but it's on there.
0: Anybody else want to throw their socials out there? Because I know you all have a gazillion projects. Alex.
3: This seems so pretentious. I don't know how to spell my own. I think it's AMCM exists. I think that's my personal.
0: I think there's
3: one.
0: There's
3: a fair amount of under. Yeah, I'm a real stickler for naming conventions. So I like the underscore. I think if you just search like Alex McMahon, I think my personal would come up.
0: Yeah.
1: Also a contributing member of the Handsome Family who just got off tour in Europe.
0: Amazing.
1: True. And his own band, Growl Brothers. And about 10 other things. Wildwood just put something out, which is really cool.
3: I did. Yeah. We released like the first new music in probably like 12 years when I was looking at the streaming stuff. I was like, oh man, I didn't think that much time had passed, and it certainly has.
0: Yeah.
3: But, yeah.
1: Yeah, now you're getting old like us, man. That's what happens.
4: Yeah. My Instagram is keeping up with Duh Jones. Mm-hmm. I think there's another one that's very similar. We always have a run and people congratulate me for making it onto the New Mexico Music Awards, and it's a different guy.
0: The band Keeping Up with the Joneses.
4: Yes, that's them. But you can find all my stuff on there. One of my main projects is Homebody. And we just released a new record last year and just got physical vinyl, which is awesome. It's like one of the first times I've had my own music on vinyl. So
0: nice.
4: Super sweet.
5: Mine is Matthew Drummer. And one of my main and newest projects is Drummer.
1: That's good, because you own drums.
0: Jeff, anything?
2: No, I got nothing.
0: Okay. Yeah. All right.
6: These guys can, they can tell me.
0: So great to have you guys here. Thank you so much. We have Michael switching back over to the acoustic guitar and going to play a couple songs here. What do you...
1: I got stung by a bee last week and it got infected, so I'm having a hard time getting all the chords down. Sorry.
0: Oh, man.
1: Yeah. A little too much information for everyone. Thanks. This is what an infected bee sting looks like. Thank you. Judgment.
0: What do you got going for us, man?
1: We're going to play a song. This one's called Beautifully Sad, right after we do this legal ID. 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You can find us at KUNM.org. We are Michael Moxie in the Easy Centers. This is called Beautifully Sad.

You're listening to Michael Moxie and the Easy Sinners right here on KUNM. We've got another song that is off the Laters album. This one is kind of more in an old-timey country vein, and it's called Spoiler Alert.

0: Haw. That was great. What a great combo. Kind of classic country and then going into a rockin' mode.
1: Yeah.
0: The switch off, like country music, like the pacing of that kind of reminds me a little bit of Mama, Don't Let Your Babies Grow Up to Be Cowboys.
1: Absolutely, yeah.
0: And there's humor there, but there's also like a sadness and regret kind of mixed in all together. And
1: pathos.
0: Yeah.
1: Pathos and pathos.
0: Pathos. That's all a together. Good word. And so, I don't know, like as far as early memories of country, like you started off kind of alt country, you were saying,
1: yeah.
0: So some of your early stuff, like who did you look to? You mentioned Graham Parsons on somebody's jacket.
1: Yeah, absolutely. So my intro into, that style of music was my dad, who listened to a lot of like, Willie Nelson and Merle Haggard. Then when I started kind of digging into it myself, it was definitely Graham Parsons, Flying Burrito Brothers, through like the Rolling Stones and that kind of stuff. And then later is digging into people like Kris Kristofferson and some of those great songwriters. And, you know, I really, really love all of those artists. And I think I have to be careful with the way I want to say this, but, those are definitely different days, different. All of those guys were more into a general inclusiveness and, you know, especially someone like Kris Kristofferson, that maybe is not associated with modern music of that genre these days. So I definitely associate with those older, you know, I mean, Merle Haggard was writing great protest songs, and so was...
0: Is that what you mean by inclusiveness?
1: Yeah.
0: Where do you get... Oh.
1: And, you know, and Kris Kristofferson and Johnny Cash, I mean, they wanted to cross boundaries where I think sometimes today a lot, some of that music in that genre looks to maybe not cross those lines.
0: Yeah, right.
1: So,
0: right,
1: and that's right. When I kind of come up, you know, and someone says, well, what kind of music do you play? And I'm like... I want to be very guarded. I start off by saying indie rock because there's a lot of that in it, but there's still that sliver of that old kind of old timey stuff that I still enjoy.
0: Yeah. If you're having a hard time explaining this to people what you're playing, you're probably doing it right.
1: Well, you definitely cross everything. In fact, the next song we'll play in a few minutes is 100% Nirvana, Matthew Sweet, mid-90s kind of feel. So we kind of, as you heard in the middle of that song, I kind of like said, hey, why don't we put some, like a Sonic Youth break in the middle of like a Willie Nelson song. And that's kind of what we're going for, is just covering all the genres. The song before that, Beautifully Sad, has like a touch of Fleetwood Mac even to it. So yeah, just trying to reach as many people as possible and as many entry points.
0: Yeah. I do like that phrase, beautifully sad. There's something comforting about a melancholy song.
1: Yeah.
0: Sometimes. And also, I always tell my coworkers this about country music, because at the hospital that I work at across the street, they'll have a country station on, and I just put some air quotes on that, and, you know, more modern country, which, you know, a little bit of rock, pop, whatever. Mm-hmm. And I'm like, where are the country singers singing on a level that I can relate to?
1: Yeah.
0: Like, I actually joke as a nurse that there should be country songs about nurses. Because there's some, if you would, I would be so grateful, because there's a lot of stuff that happens on a nursing shift and a life that I'm like, that's appropriate for country.
1: The phlebotomist had the day off, so no one got their blood drawn. Then there was problems at the kidney donation center. just playing around.
0: Yeah.
1: Use it or not.
0: Yeah. I sat down with a resident doctor one time, and we started off, we gave him the first two lines, me and another nurse, which was, I like big veins and I cannot lie. You other nurses can't deny. He kind of neglected his patients that day to finish off that whole thing and performed it to perfection.
1: That's a shame. Dad was a Hall of Famer.
0: sorry, I digress. Michael Moxie and the Easy Sinners are in the studio here. What kind of sins are you all up to, and why? What's so easy? I mean, is it just comes natural to you? I'm getting no...
1: My parole officer
0: Nobody's moving their face towards the mic here, the sinners over here.
1: I think we've all had our moments of sin over the years that...
0: some people have to work at it, though.
1: Yeah, we just find it easy. Very easy is the problem. That's why we had to kind of stop.
0: So you guys can be seen on July 5th from 4 to 7 p.m. at Canteen Brewhouse with Jimmy Devney on acoustic guitar. And the new album's called Laters. You can find it all over. And I gave it a heavy listen today. And
1: oh, thank you.
0: Lots of different genres on there. Lots of different things happening. Michael, I always ask this of songwriters. What's better for songwriting, a good, healthy, happy relationship or heartache and heartbreak and betrayal and
1: what's the first one?
0: Jealousy?
1: Could you help define that for me, unfortunately?
0: It starts with communication and...
1: It depends on what kind of a writer you are. I definitely tend to cull moments and lines and pieces from my life, so I've tended to write maybe things that hadn't worked out so well, a lot of those songs. But there are a lot of people who can be in great relationships and be secure with themselves and the people that they're with to put themselves in a kind of a fiction writer's mindset. Generally what I write, I mean, there's some fiction and embellishment, but generally most of the stuff I write has some semblance of something that I've gone through or I've seen. That's just how I write. But a lot of people write in other different ways.
0: Yeah. You moved around a lot as a kid growing up.
1: Yeah.
0: How did that affect your music and how you approach it?
1: It affected me in two ways. It gave me the ability to communicate, because when you go to a new school, you have to talk to people, find friends, and to become adaptable and to find out ways that you can either become involved in music or sports or writing or whatever it was that you were into. And I had to do that in Indiana and California and in Colorado and all over the place. So I think that's helped me. And I think it's helped me, as you can hear in the music, a whole bunch of genres, a whole bunch of different things, because I've experienced a whole bunch of different things.
0: Yeah. And I'm assuming that was part of what led you to have success as a radio host in the Albuquerque and Austin markets. And...
1: Yes. He said success in air quotes, by the way. Did anyone catch that? Yeah, it was a lot of fun doing morning shows here in Albuquerque for almost a decade on the Edge in the Zone, and then to move to Austin and do 101X.
0: Yeah.
1: For a couple of years. It's great.
0: You got to meet a bunch of different artists.
1: Yes.
0: Anybody that made an impression on you, either like the funniest person that made you laugh the most, or maybe somebody that was just humble and down to earth.
1: Sure. The most humble and nicest was Keanu Reeves. Mm. Super nice.
0: Yeah. We always heard that about him.
1: Great. I mean, I've met Radiohead and interviewed. Talk to U2 and Red Hot Chili Peppers and No Doubt and heavy on the 90s stuff. Sorry, guys. So I had, 90s and 2000s. I mean, I was technically the majority of my career was actually in the 2000s in radio. So, you know, the Strokes and just being able to meet a bunch of people. And it was a lot of fun.
0: Yeah. Real briefly before you play us out. Also, you've had throughout the years graphic arts and talk about some of the your friends here in Albuquerque that you've done covers for albums and such.
1: Well, I did Alex's album for Growl Brothers for his project called. It's your chance to talk.

0: Sorry, I'm just so captivated by your voice.
1: Thanks.
0: Sounds so good.
1: It's soothing.
0: Growl released an album. Gosh. Well, I mean, it's like, it's hard to even think of the amount of time.
1: Yes.
0: That's passed. But yeah, it was the Caravan East sign.
2: Oh, yeah.
0: That as a native New Mexican, it's like a thing that I'm like, oh, man, that place is so cool. And eventually it's going to be gone. So this was obviously before it was renovated. And I approached Michael and I was like, hey, man, I want to use this somehow. And I gave him full rein. And yeah, yeah. You made an awesome, awesome record cover.
1: Who else? J.D. Nash, his last album. I did Jimmy Devaney. Who else? Matt Jones. Who am I missing? I'm missing somebody. I'm sorry.
3: Yeah.
1: Shout out to the person I missed. Sorry.
3: Well, Michael Moxie and the Easy Sinners here live in KUNM's Studio A. And we're going to, after the top of the hour, we're going to hit a whole curated list of the band's choices. We're going to come back into the studio and have them announce those, and we'll get into that. And much thanks to Marshall Broyle, Roman Garcia on the engineering end, Renata Bonney on our social media and videography, and Ben maintaining the control room. And anything you want to say leading us out here?
1: No, thank you for having us. Thanks for everybody being here. We appreciate it.
3: Yeah.
1: And thanks for listening. And we've really enjoyed it. Thank you.
3: Yeah. What do you guys got for us to take us out?
1: The final song is called TV, Internet, Phone, and Beer. Another... This seems to be a theme this evening, doesn't there? So hope you enjoyed it. It's more of a 90s, mid-90s kind of like loud, raucous song. So thank you for having us. Again, this is KUNM 89.9 FM, Albuquerque, Santa Fe, KUNM.org.

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1: All right. Much thanks to Michael Moxie and the Easy Sinners. Michael Moxie on vocals and guitar, Jeff Wilson on bass, Matthew Tamayo's drums, Kendall Jones guitar, Alex McMahon on pedal steel. And we're going to kick it back to the studio for just a sec so that we can talk about the song choices that the band came up with. Can you guys hear me in there?
2: Yeah.
1: All right. Who wants to kick off and just, you know, say what songs you picked and why, briefly?
3: I guess I'm first. I only picked one. The assignment was one song. Everybody sent in two. But I picked Motion Suggests by Pavement. And when I got a call for this gig to play, and as I started listening to Laters, I just had a lot of kind of reference from Pavement. I don't know. It reminded me a lot of some of these early Pavement records. And so that's why I chose that one.
4: My turn. I picked two songs, Overachiever. Figured if I don't get one right, maybe the second one will be right. The first one is Sparkle Horse's Don't Take My Sunshine Away, because if you haven't heard the breakdown in it, it's like a mind-melting, impossible to reverse engineer piece of recorded music. Excuse me. Sorry, I have a frog in my throat. A horse in my throat. And I'm just a huge Sparkle Horse fan in general, so I feel like anytime in a recording context like this, I'm always thinking of ways that, like, how can the guitar sound different? And you're painting with a different palette. So that's that. And then Bright Eyes, Triple Spiral. I'm just a huge fan of the band Bright Eyes. And that's a song in particular, like all of the different little parts that seem to kind of elevate the song and, like, maintain momentum and just beautiful guitar parts that Mike Mogus is playing. And again, just sort of like a bedrock of things that kind of inspired me to ever consider, like, man, how do you come up with guitar parts and how do you layer things and how do you get things to sound a certain way? So that's why I picked those two songs. Next.
5: This is Matthew. I picked three initially and then had a massive bout of self-doubt and had Moxie pull one of them from the list. The two songs both kind of lean into the modern American rock band doing the Steve Reich, Stockhausen-ish vamp on a thing for a minute and not stray too far from the theme and from primary rhythms. They're not complicated, although both of these songs get really dense. The first one is by Wilco. It's called Spiders, in parentheses, Kid Smoke. And just, man, your ear holes will thank you. And then the second song is by Death Cab for Cutie, Transatlanticism, from the album of the same name. And just the, I think every time I've seen Death Cab, they have closed with this song. And just that long, slow ramp at the end that turns into 15 minutes of just church is amazing.
6: All right, this is Jeff. I was put in the mind of all the 90s days, practicing for all this stuff, and I was kind of going through, and there's the standard issue 90s stuff that we all listen to, but I was trying to think of the stuff that kind of popped out the other side of that, or that, you know, made it through that whole thing intact somehow. And the Catherine Wheel always came up in my head. I listened to that stuff all the time, and it was kind of like the beginning of shoegaze, stuck under all the grunge stuff, and kind of followed them through their collection of albums. And so I picked Gasoline. It's off of their one of their later albums before they reformed, so this was like 2000, I think. And it's a really great, like, them coming out of the shoegaze mold a little bit and getting a little weirder with their sounds and arrangements and production. So love that song. And then the other band I picked is the reason I don't hear well now. I guess I'm the reason I don't hear well now, but they were the Tool that broke my ears. Baruch Assault, we went and saw them in Raleigh in the 90s in this metal barn with Local H, and they just destroyed my ears, and it was amazing. So I listen to this with like little twitches now when I hear these songs because of the damage. My ears rattled for 3 days after that. It's why this one doesn't work great. So I picked one of their, a little bit of a sleeper for them, Number One Blind. It's super melodic grunge, girl grunge. I love it so much. So those two kind of like sum up what I came out of the 90s still liking.
2: Hi, my name is Michael. I sing and play guitar in Michael Moxie and the Easy Sinners, and I've selfishly put 5 songs on this list because I could. So we'll start with number 1. It is Sonic Youth and 100%, one of my favorite songs from the early 90s. When I had a vision of this band, I wanted to combine some of that old school country stuff, but I wanted it to have feedback and just guitar and crazy sounds, and Sonic Youth is so good at that. So sometimes when I write a song, I'm like, can I put a Sonic Youth break in the middle of this and just have some feedback? So they very much inform what's on the album laters. The Flying Burrito Brothers, Sin City. Graham Parsons didn't live long enough. He was only 27 when he died, but he left behind a lot of really memorable music. And his spirit is kind of like what I'm trying to accomplish with this band, is that he, for better or worse, some people say that he invented the term country rock, which was then kind of, I guess, people personify the Eagles as kind of being that. But he was more than that. He did both country and rock, but he also did R&B. And for his time in the late 60s and early 70s, to have long hair and try to play George Jones songs in front of a room of Rolling Stones fans was pretty avant-garde and punk. So that really attracted me to Graham Parsons. And this song, Sin City, is kind of an alt-country classic. So that kind of gives a nod to the country-ish side of the Easy Sinners. A current band that's really blending those two genres together really well right now is Wednesday. And I picked their song Townies off their latest album. Jeff and I were fortunate enough to go up to Santa Fe and see them live, and they are an experience. They have pedal steel, great guy named Zandy Kelmis plays pedal steel for them, and they combine it with a lot of feedback and a lot of rock. And they're just kind of an example of that great current indie rock mixture that also has a little bit of that pedal steel flavor. Going back to the 90s, Matthew Sweet. I almost put Nirvana and some other bands on this list that were more obvious, but for those of you who know the music of Matthew Sweet, he was a great pop rock artist who combined a lot of genres. Some of his albums have pedal steel on them as well. But he came in the mid-90s to play a show when I was on the radio for The Edge, and I had to interview him in the closet that's to the left entrance of the El Rey Theater. That closet is a broom closet, and Matthew Sweet is a big guy. So I was sweating next to Matthew Sweet doing this interview, and he signed a copy of his album 100% that had this song on it. It's called Sick of Myself, and it very much informs kind of the rock side of what we wanted to do with Easy Sinners. And finally, MJ Lindemann, who much like Wednesday, was actually in Wednesday, but he split off to do his own thing and found his own lane to perform a similar kind of music where it blends a little bit of country styles with indie rock. And again, Jeff and I were lucky enough to go up to Santa Fe and see him, and he puts on a really good show. He covers everything from sounding a little bit like Neil Young to sounding like Pavement, covers a lot of stuff. And I selected a Wristwatch from his latest album to round out the musical picks of Michael Moxie and the various Easy Sinners.
1: Thank you guys so much. All right, we're going to get to the artist curated set from these guys, and we're going to start off here with Matthew Sweet, and then we'll get to some Catherine Wheel. You're listening to KUNM. This is Matthew Sweet, Sick of Myself. Thank you guys.

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And we're in the midst of an artist-curated set from Michael Moxie and the Easy Sinners. We finished off with Catherine Wheel from 2000's Wishville with the track Gasoline. That was Jeff, who plays bass in the band's pick. And we started off with Matthew Sweet from 100% Fun from 1995 was Sick of Myself, and that was a pick by Michael Moxie. We're going to head into the next set with a couple more picks from Michael, including the Flying Burrito Brothers, MJ Linderman, and also Alex, who picked Sparkle Horse. We're going to start off with Sin City from The Gilded Palace of Sin, originally dropped in 1969, and this is the Flying Burrito Brothers.

You're listening to Studio 505. We just finished off a set there, curated by a couple members of Michael Moxie and the Easy Sinners. MJ Linderman wrapped up there with Wrist Rot Watch. I'm a little trouble there. From Manning Fireworks from 2024. And that was a pick by Michael. Sparkle Horse with the track Don't Take My Sunshine Away from 2006's Dreamt for Light Years in the Belly of a Mountain. That was picked by Alex. And we started off with another pick from Michael, the Flying Burrito Brothers from 1969's The Gilded Palace of Sin with their song Sin City. We're going to continue on with another pick from Michael. This is Townies.

All right, coming out of a set there featuring Death Cab for Cutie from Transatlanticism, and we heard from Wednesday from Townies, and the Death Cab for Cutie track was picked by the drummer, Matthew Tobias of Michael Moxie and the Easy Centers, and then Michael picked the track Wednesday, which is from 2025's album Bleeds. We're going to continue on with the artist-curated set by the band, and if you missed their performance and conversation in Studio A starting at 7:02, you can go to KUNM.org, click on the programs tab, click on the 2-week archive, and put in today's date, which is June 30th, and the time 7 p.m., and you'll be able to check it out. We're going to continue on. This track is a Pavement track, and Kendall picked this one, Kendall Jones, and this is Motion Suggests from Wowie Zowie from 1995.

All right. We finished that curated set off with Michael's pick of Sonic Youth. And if you heard the

heard the interview and live performance, he mentioned Sonic Youth a couple times, like throwing down some Sonic Youth kind of distortion and feedback in the middle of a country song, which works surprisingly well. Before Sonic Youth, we heard from Bright Eyes, and that was a pick by, where'd my sheet go? I have my papel proper here, and it disappeared. We're listening to an artist-curated set by the members of Michael Moxie and the Easy Sinners, and that song, well, it's by one of them. I literally just had it here. Anyway, and preceding that, we heard Baruch Assault with Number One Blind and Pavement with Motion Suggests, which was picked by Kendall. And we're going to round out here with another pick from Matthew Tobias. And this is Wilco with Spiders. And this is from A Ghost Is Born.

This is 89.9 KUNM and KUNM HD Albuquerque Santa Fe, broadcasting from the University of New Mexico, also broadcasting on KRRT 90.9 Arroyo Seco Taos, KRRE 91.9 Las Vegas, KRAR 91.9 Española, and KBOM 88.7 Socorro. 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

That Nels Klein is crazy on that guitar. This is Studio 505. That was the very end of an artist-curated set by Michael Moxie and the Easy Sinners, and that was a pick by drummer Matthew Tobias, and of course that was Wilco of Spiders, and in quotes, Kid Smoke. And also, I found my paper in the previous set. Alex had picked Bright Eyes with Triple Spiral, and Jeff had picked Veruca Salt with Number One Blind. And you can go to kunm.org, and the playlist is there, as well as the two-week archive, so you can catch anything you missed. In case you missed the live set by the band, whose latest album is called Laters, and they are performing at Canteen Brewhouse with Jimmy Devney on with an acoustic set. And then further on in August, you can catch them at The Block with a full Jimmy Devney and the Holdfast Union on August 14th and August 21st at Rusta's Gold Cafe with Eddie Brewer. And they're going to be performing at the New Mexico State Fair on September 20th. You can go to michaelmoxie.com for more information. And then we gave out all the socials for all the individual band members there. All right, we're going to continue on with Studio 505 leading up to the show Between Labels, which runs from 10 p.m. to 1 a.m., hosted tonight by Mark Gilbord. So stay tuned for that. I'm your host, DJ Memory Palace, and we're going to give some tickets away. Jason Landero from Colombia is going to be performing at the Fusion Space, at Juno on Sunday, July 5th at 7:30 p.m. This is an AMP concert. You can go to ampconcerts.org. I'm going to be giving away tickets for Jason Landero. He had finished off the final Globalkirky last year with some raging cumbia. He's also going to be at the Santa Fe Rail Yard on Wednesday, July 8th. You can check that out at Lensic 360. So the phone number here for those Jason Landero tickets is going to be 505-277-5615. This is a 21 plus space. So if you want to go see Jason Landero, give me a call. Before that, we're going to play some Black Uhuru, who's playing the Santa Fe Rail Yard on Friday, and also Dianza, who's going to be opening up for Nosotros on the Santa Fe Plaza this Thursday. We're going to start off with Black Uhuru, and this is the track Scorching Day.

Finishing that set off here on Studio 505 with Jason Landero, and he is going to be performing at Juno on Sunday, July 5th. We gave out a pair of tickets for that, and there is a couple more pairs of tickets to give out over the next 5 or 6 days. So be tuned in to Afternoon Freeform, also Salsa Sabrosa and Raices on Saturday, which will be hosted by Ernesto Ibarra. And that was an amp concert for Jason Landero at Juno, also appearing up in Santa Fe on the Santa Fe Rail Yard on Wednesday, July 8th. You can go to lensic360.org and check out that info. Before Jason, we heard from Dienza. Her latest album is called Pachamama. She's based up in Santa Fe, and that's a new EP from her. And we heard from Playa. She's performing on the Santa Fe Plaza on Thursday, July 2nd with Nosotros. And we started off with Black Uhuru and their track Scorching Day. And that, Black Uhuru goes back to Kingston, Jamaica about 50 years. They are performing this Friday, July 3rd on the Santa Fe Rail Yard. You can go to lensic360.org, check out the summer scene. Also, for you Burkenos, the Rail Runner does run up there, and there's a late train that comes back right when the show ends. So you can check out their schedule if you're interested in that. All right, continuing on with the music. Got some music from Nathaniel Rateliff and the Night Sweats, who are going to be up in Santa Fe. Tyler Ballgame, who's going to be at Tumble Root. The New Pornographers, who are part of Blossoms and Bones. And then White Denim has a brand new album out, and that album is called 13, and this is Crossfire.

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We're finishing that set off with Tyler Ballgame from his 2024 release For the First Time, and that track was Waiting So Long. Tyler Ballgame will be at Tumble Root on Sunday, October 18th. You can go to Lensic360.com. For more information, preceded by Nathaniel Rateliff and the Night Sweats, and that track was I Need Never Get Old. And Nathaniel Rateliff will be performing with Mavis Staples at the Santa Fe Opera on September 19th. We heard from the New Pornographers. The latest album is called The Former Sight Of. We heard the track Great Princess Story, and the New Pornographers will be at Blossoms and Bones September 10th to the 12th with quite the lineup. We started off with new stuff from White Denim. Their latest is called 13, and that track was called Crossfire, featuring Adrian De Leon. And heading out here in just a little bit, make sure you stay tuned for Between Labels with your host, Mark Gilbord. We're going to play some Uncle Acid and the Deadbeats here, who are going to be at the Sunshine Theater on September 15th, along with Mesa. Quell is going to be at the Launchpad on July 1st. You can go to launchpadrocks.com, and we're going to get to those in this set. But we're going to start off with Albuquerque band The Ouija Chords, and they released a single earlier in the year called Bella Chow.

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2: That was a sample of Vladimir Putin from brand new stuff from Pussy Riot. That was Cyka, C-Y-K-A, and that's the title track from their new album, preceded by Quell. And Quell is going to be performing at the Launchpad along with Nightwalker, Defy, and a bunch more on July 1st, which is tomorrow. And you can go to launchpadrocks.com for more information. Uncle Acid and the Deadbeats. That was kind of an Italian soundtrack there. Tortura el Al Telefono from Nell Ora Blue, and Uncle Acid and the Deadbeats will be at the Sunshine Theater on September 15th. You can go to sunshinetheaterlive.com for more information. And we started off with the Ouija Chords with their single Bella Ciao. Stay tuned for Mark Gilbord. He is coming up next with a great version of Between Labels coming for you. We're going to go out with some of Montreal. They are going to be at Sister Bar on August 3rd. You can go to sisterthebar.com for more information. Thanks so much for tuning in. Thanks to Michael Moxie and the Easy Sinners and everybody involved with that. Thanks for tuning in and supporting KUNM.

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1: 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From 10 p.m. to 6 a.m., we may broadcast material that could be considered offensive by some members of our audience. Listener discretion is advised.

Yeah, that's Colin Hay, and we came to know him as Men at Work back in the 70s and 80s. I was playing that tonight because I've been on a Men at Work jag as of late, and also I have this, not theory, but have been getting into music by those artists from the mid to late 70s and early 80s that hit like huge radio hits like Culture Club and Crowded House and Thompson Twins, and then checking out their other stuff that didn't like become radio hits. And there's some great like non hits, you know, non-singles. And so we played four tracks by Men at Work tonight. My apologies. We started off that set at the top of the hour. It's Mark Gilbord here with you on Between Labels. I'm here with you till the wee hours of the morning. We started with Stray Cats, Runaway Boys off of Built for Speed. Then I played Devil's Haircut by Beck Odelay because Beck Odelay came out 30 years ago, which makes us feel old. And I'm going to play more. I'm thinking about playing an entire album side from Odelay, side two, but I haven't decided yet. I've been playing on Between Labels starting last month, end of May. I've been playing an album side or maybe even two album sides in my 3-hour show because there's just a few great sides, you know, pick sides, you know. We played Rap Boys, Know You Then after Beck, then Hanging on the Telephone by Blondie, a great song off of Parallel Lines. That Rap Boys track is their new album that came out in 2026. I forget the name of the album. I think it's Singing to an Empty Chair. Yeah, that's what it's called. And I played that track, Know You Then. There are many, many good tracks, in my estimable opinion, on that Rap Boys record. Then we went into the Two for Tuesday times two of Men at Work with It's a Mistake, Be Good Johnny. It's a Mistake's off of Cargo. Be Good Johnny's off of Business as usual. That one also had the big hit Down Under, The Land Down Under. And Dr. Heckle and Mr. Jive off of Cargo, and then Overkill. So that was three tracks from Cargo and one from Business as usual. I'm going to keep it in that same era. I did mention Crowded House. We're going to go to a Crowded House track next. And then keep it tuned to 89.9 KUNM FM. It's the left end of your dial. If you stream it, you're at KUNM.org. But I am going to play side one of the Feelies' great album, Crazy Rhythms. And that's four tracks coming up after a couple more songs here on Between Labels.

0: UNMHD, Albuquerque and Santa Fe, broadcasting from the University of New Mexico. 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
1: 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Mark Gilbord here with you. Between Labels is the name of the show. It's every Tuesday night, 10 p.m. to 1 a.m. I do the fourth Tuesday of every month, except this month, June, I switched. So I'm doing the fifth Tuesday. See, 5 months a year, there's five Tuesdays. We had a long set there, and we did a whole album side. I was happy to play for you all. It's a really great album side. We started off with Crowded House, Something So Strong, then Squeeze, Another Nail in My Heart, Senses Working Overtime by XTC, and then we played side one of Crazy Rhythms, a great album by The Feelies. The first song is called The Boy with the Perpetual Nervousness, then a song called Fa Se La. I think that's French. I also think it's probably gibberish. Then Loveless Love is the third track off of side one. And we finished up with Forces at Work, which is just a great song. Has a very slow and quiet intro that made you think it was dead air. I would never have dead air unless I make an actual mistake here on Between Labels. Very rare, though. We're going to continue with the tunes, as always, on my iteration of Between Labels in the midnight hour, which is the top of next hour. I'm going to play hip-hop. I brought just a little bit with me. And I'll probably play... I was thinking of playing some ska, too. Right now, we're going to go into a kind of female vocal set. We're going to start it with some old stuff by Co-Stars. That was one of the women from Luscious Jackson and a couple of her friends. It was put out on Grand Royal. It's mid-90s stuff. Really good. The album's called Classics with a K, and this song is called One Sunny Day by the Co-Stars on Between Labels, and that one is way over there, so we're going to hit that button.

I think we're ready. Vin, you ready? You look ready.

Yes, the great Bad Brains off their 1982. It was a cassette when it first came out, believe it or not, just called Bad Brains. We call that in the industry, we call that self-titled. And that song's called I Love I Ja. And we played Two for Tuesday with Bad Brains. More on that later. It was a long, almost 1 hour set of music that started off with some of the ladies in rock with Co-Stars' One Sunny Day off of Classics with a K, mid-90s Grand Royal release. Then I did a Two for Tuesday with a new artist, Case Oates. I played Nora and Bitter Root Lake off of Last Missouri Exit. That album I think came out end of last year, beginning of this year. Really great. Maybe even beginning of this year. Motion Sickness by Phoebe Bridgers, Stranger in the Alps is the album. I did that inspired by her surprise show that she did, late announcement in Roswell, New Mexico. She did this kind of like driving across the country tour of her new songs. She has an album coming out this fall, I believe is the release. And I'm not sure what the album's going to be called, but she did this kind of surprise show in Roswell, New Mexico, which is super cool. That was about a month or two ago. Then we played Gigantic by the Pixies off of their great album Surfer Rosa. Played Slater Kinney with Surface Envy as the track off of No Cities to Love, kind of an underappreciated Slater Kinney release. Then we went into some more late 70s, early 80s British stuff that I love to play here on Between Labels. Next to You by The Police and So Lonely. Those are tracks 1 and 2 off of Side 1 from Outlandos D'Amour. Then I played Canary in the Coal Mine, which is on Zenyatta Mondatta. I always thought that that song had kind of a ska bassline kind of rhythm, and so it set me into a ska set, and I played Bread and Circuses by Bop Harvey, and then did another Two for Tuesday with Bim Scala Bim, a great Boston ska band. I did raid the B drawer again here at the archives at KUNM for my Between Labels.

0: Tuesday of the month from 10 p.m. to 1 a.m. local Albuquerque time. I played Digging a Hole and Banging, a couple of Bim Scala, Bim Scott tracks. Continue the ska with Op Ivy, Operation Ivy, great Bay Area ska punk band. Here We Go Again. That's off their, it was a 7-inch release called, EP called Operation Ivy. Then I did Gorilla Biscuits for some hardcore, I think that's New York City, East Coast hardcore, Hold Your Ground. Then that brought me into this set of Bad Brains, because they are great East Coast hardcore as well of the early 80s, just like Gorilla Biscuits. And I did Pay to Come off of that same release as I Love I Jah. It's coming up on the midnight hour, so we're going to play some hip hop here. But first, of course, I do have a quick message from the station.
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0: Oh, yeah. So we're going to play some prem rock, some hip hop, because it's the midnight hour. I'm going to play some prem rock and some De La Soul. 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

To date, the legendary rocker's Modest Mouse have at least 8 studio albums and 6 EPs, which breaks down to about 25 singles, 9 reissues, 1 live album, some of their albums going gold, and 1 even reaching double platinum status. That's their Life's a Dream from An Eraser and a Maze, kicking off this hour. That's right, baby, here on the mainstream. I'm Brett Mabee, and I'll be with you for these sonic explorations. If it's your first time tuning in, I couldn't be happier for you. If you're a longtime listener, I love you so much, and as always, invite you to stick around for our entire time listening. 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One from Cherokee artist The Tewa. We'll also be hearing from Cree Métis singer-songwriter B.B. Buckskin, her take on a Beatles classic, Allah, a little bit more of the stylings of Joe Cocker, but with her own unique twist on it as well. You're not going to want to miss that. Later on is Love, one from Tame Impala, a new one to get into the rotation from Eric the Architect, and our first new tune of the hour is going to kick off this classical guitar set, which also sees us spotlighting Yaqui guitarist Gabriel Ayala. It's Rodrigo y Gabriela and a sneak peek of their September 18th release, Our Home. In fact, Monster is the first single from the upcoming album. Turn it up and get your groove on and don't go anywhere. I'll be back with you before you know it on the mainstream.

Iraqi guitarist Gabriel Ayala, Sewa Ania, from Shades of Blue on the Mainstream. A song that pairs nicely with our first new addition into the rotation, courtesy of none other than Rodrigo y Gabriela with Monster, a sneak peek of their newest album, Our Home. If you're just now joining, it's good to have you here, and as always, should you, for whatever unfortunate reason, have to step away from your AM/FM radio, get caught back up at mainstreamradio.net or nv1.org. 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Later on, we'll be hearing from Cautious Clay and a new one into the rotation from Eric the Architect. Helping to wind down this first half are two of my all-time favorite singer-songwriters. I'm talking about the brother-sister duo of C. Hawson. I got to know Clayson and Janita Benali over a decade ago now, and to date, they're still some of my favorite performers as they fuse high-octane energy and important statements on what it means to live the indigenous experience in the 21st century. Featuring Datila Benali, the Hotchkiss, the Yazzie Kids, and Dee's Chill, it's State of Emergency from C. Hawson's Never Surrender on the Mainstream. Also, I don't know on the Jates. You ought to sing along.

right, I'm Brett Mabee, and I promise not to take up too much of your time. You're here for the music, and quite frankly, so am I. 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The same email address you can use to send me your originally recorded compositions for consideration in the rotation. Speaking of which, I do have yet another new song to get into the library before we part ways, and in this block is Tame Impala, but not before the Ohio-based Joshua Carpe, a musician who plays saxophone, flute, guitar, bass, keyboard, drums, and sings It's Cautious Clay with Green Screen on the mainstream.

from Tame Impala's latest full-length album, Deadbeat. 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We also heard Love's G.O.S., and it was Cautious Clay's latest single, Green Screen, getting us into the half. I'd stay here with you all day, every day if I could, but although I can't, I do have the next best thing, which is the digital archive that you can listen to all day, every day, should you desire, at mainstreamradio.net. So check things out there, or on nv1.org, where you can catch the Mainstream on their live stream every Monday through Friday from 10 a.m. to 1 p.m. Eastern Time, right before Native America Calling. In the final block is one from Michael Whalen, also Cam, but not before this second new addition into the rotation. Released June 12th, it's Eric the Architect's first new solo release in over a year, and his debut single for Mass Appeal Records. Turn it off with No Doubt, I'm in Love, and let me know what you think about it. I'll be back with you before you know it on the Mainstream.

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0: More More and Celeste collaboration Like Heaven is a single that technically wasn't supposed to happen. Celeste just came to Rick Rubin's legendary Shangri-La studios just to hang out, not to record, but she stepped into the room, jumped on the mix, and her very first vocal take is the one used on that track. In fact, they said it had such a raw, immediate energy that couldn't be recreated that they kept it as is. A great way to get into this hour on the mainstream. No, es que Guego, Brett maybe Neat Gasso, right here in the studio for a fun hour of listening together. We'll be enjoying tracks from Grace Potter, one from Métis artist Wyatt C. Lewis, Cree singer-songwriter Phyllis Sinclair, Mohawk singer Bear Fox, and that's just the tip of the iceberg. Just the tip, I say. We'll also be hearing from Zambian rockers Witch and a whole lot more before our time together is up. This first track is from a supergroup who recorded over three different continents, led by Australian rock icon Jimmy Barnes. It's the Barnstormers working for the man on the mainstream. Enjoy.
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Grace Potter's Love Me Not from her newest album, Trespasser, today on the mainstream. We also heard Jonah Tolchin's Searching for My Soul and the Barnstormers' Working for the Man from the band's self-titled 2023 release. I'm Brett Mabee, and of course, if you're tuning in for the first time, you might not know that. 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In fact, catch the show on the archive there under the Mainstream tab, or listen to this and a whole lot more on the Full Moon Radio, which can for now be found on the homepage. Use the chat feature to reach out to me with any song requests or feedback or, yeah, you know, things of that nature. Tell me how much you're loving the show at brett@mainstreamradio.net as well, and use that to send me your originally recorded compositions for consideration in the rotation. We're going to hear a whole lot of great indigenous music of various softer styles in this block. One from Yagongwe Yanundanonta Bear Fox, Gyaonjate Nijagaweno Nehodne Iwi Gatnawogi Gi Taganoto Gitsa Agwesasne. Before Bear Fox, though, Phyllis Sinclair and this one from Cree singer-songwriter Wyatt C. Lewis. His debut album Chandler in 2024 made quite an impression, as the following year it was long-listed for the Polaris Music Prize and won Best Breakout Artist of the Year and Indigenous Artist of the Year at the Western Canadian Music Awards, also in 2025. It's there, here, on the mainstream.

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If you're just now joining, it's good to have you here. There's never a bad time or place to enjoy music together. 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You don't have some of the streaming services, and I like to think that it's just because you like the eclectic assortment of music that's found on this newly reimagined mainstream. 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Drop her a line at nola@nv1.org. A couple dancey tracks to get us into the second half, including one from Jungle, but this song is going to kick things off. From Yantzen's sophomore album, Stand on My Shoulders, released on Sub Pop Records and featuring Portugal the Man and one of my all-time favorite bassists, Michel Nedigocello, turn it up with Taste on My Lips. And don't go anywhere. There's plenty more great music on the mainstream.

Irreversible Entanglements with Don't Lose Your Head, featuring Motherboard from the Future Present Past album, bringing that block of my time with you to an end. We also heard Nora Jane and More Loves a Minute from the Godspeed release. And earlier in the set, from Jungle's newest album, Sunshine, it was Carry On. And we also kicked off the set with Yahtzeen's Taste on My Lips from the 2025 Stand on My Shoulders. Well, sadly, our time together has just about come to an end, and while I might be stepping out of the studio, there is one final block to get you to the top of the hour. So as always, tune it in often. I broadcast 7 days a week, 3 hours a day, and if you want to check out this and a whole lot more, head on over to mainstreamradio.net. And finally, and I do like to say this often because, honestly, submissions are part of the secret sauce of the show. If you're a professional singer-songwriter, send me your professional recordings to brett@mainstreamradio.net or send them physically to Brett Mabee, Turtle Island Tunes Full Moon Radio, P.O. Box 252, Salamanca, New York, 14779. Sailor Honeymoon coming up before too long. Also one from White Lies, but not before this one, from a band who's been tearing things up in Zambia and across the globe for the last 50 years, which is in their newest phase, which includes new singles, a new major album, international touring, a revitalized multi-generational lineup. Continuing on with their evolution of the iconic Zamrock sound, turn it up with Queenless King. And let me know what you think about it. Be good to yourself and each other. And of course, turn off your mind, relax,

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The California-based Steve Lacy recorded his earliest songs entirely on an iPhone, and I do believe, I could be wrong about this, but even won Grammys using that same method. So it just goes to show, just put the time in, have that ear, and you'll be on the mainstream in no time. I know that's everybody's aspiration, right? That's Steve Lacy's The Feeling from Oh Yeah, getting us into this hour of fun music on the mainstream. Now, I'm Brett Maybe, and if you're tuning in for the first time this hour, pull up a chair and you're going to walk away with relationships to new songs that'll keep you coming back for more. Around these here parts, we like to shine a spotlight on a diverse range of music from musicians and all walks of life, while of course giving special consideration to the hardworking and underrepresented indigenous artists of Turtle Island. Which reminds me, we're going to hear from Mohawk electronic artist Shub. Later on, Indian City, one from Kind to See, the family band of my good friend Mark Maritlainen. A new one to get into the rotation from Seminole and Miccosukee artist Doc Native. The first song of this set comes to us from Desiree. It's a 2026 Afro House single by South African producer Desiree and South Sudanese Canadian singer Emmanuel Jean. Released June 12th on Ninja Tune. It's Macho on the mainstream.

Chubb and Sebastian Gaskin from the Heritage Part 2 album With I Know, winding on the first set. Before that, it was Thundercats, I Wish I Didn't Waste Your Time. And for the first time, we also heard Desiree and Emmanuel Jean's Macho, getting us into that set. If you're just now joining, get caught back up a few different ways, including by checking things out at mainstreamradio.net. And always, you can check out this and a whole lot more at nv1.org. I could go on and on about all the great offerings there, but I do that quite a bit. So check things out at nv1.org. The Super Soul Brothers, also one from Joy Harjo. Later on, Teen Dream and Chaka Khan. Also a new one from Seminole artist Doc Native, so stick around for more on that. And leading the way to the bottom of the hour is a family band that consists of three brothers and a cousin who got their name from their grandfather Leon. To date, they have 12 Grammy nominations and have won 4, including Record of the Year for You Somebody. From Kings of Leon, it's Nowhere to Run, helping to wind down this first half on the mainstream. I stayed my

At the halfway point of the hour, a shout out to friends who are dialed into WRUR 88.5 FM in and around Rochester, New York. 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I'll be back after one from Kinda C. It's a fun disco-y kind of track. Also, a few seminal artists, including the Osceola Brothers and Doc Native. Getting us into this set is Little Dragon singer-songwriter Yukimi Nagana. It's her solo, Get It Over. Here on the mainstream, also known by Jade's Dance Gay Eye Hunchy Goose. Sing along.

Across the Divide from Kind to See, the family band of Mark, Cole, and Fox Marilanen, bringing that block to an end. We also heard Chaka Khan's Shockzilla, and before that, Teen Dreams Roll On By from Shine, and Yukimi's Get It Over. Sadly, that does just about do it for me. I welcome you back any time of day. In fact, I do broadcast 7 days a week, 3 hours a day, so there's a good chance you'll be hearing from me sooner than later. Check those listings, and if you're a singer-songwriter, I humbly invite you to submit your tracks for consideration in the rotation by emailing them to me directly to brett@mainstreamradio.net or sending them physically to Brett Mabey, Turtle Island Tunes, Full Moon Radio, P.O. Box 252, Salamanca, New York 14779. Bishop Briggs Before Too Long. Also one from Seminole rockers, the Osceola Brothers. And speaking of Seminole singer-songwriters, this one is from the amazing Doc Native, who alongside his brother, Spencer Batiste, and Taboo the Black Eyed Peas, won an MTV Video Music Award during the Standing Rock protests. Doc released his latest solo single on May 21st, and for your consideration and approval, enjoy the grooves of Locked In and keep it tuned in. I'll be back with you sooner than later on the mainstream.

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1: This is 89.9 KUNM and KUNM HD, Albuquerque, Santa Fe. 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

0: Trump says the convention will be an opportunity to, quote, celebrate our nation, our achievements, and our bright future. Party conventions usually happen during presidential election years, not during the midterms. But stakes are high for Republicans on Capitol Hill. They currently control both the House and the Senate by slim margins. And as many Americans report struggling with high prices, Democrats hope to flip some key seats. So even though Trump isn't on the ballot this fall, a party convention may be an opportunity for the leader of the GOP to rally his base before they head to the polls. Elena Moore, NPR News.
1: There's a new poll out from NPR, PBS News, Marist. It asked Americans about their views on the country as America approaches its 250th anniversary. NPR's Sage Miller says there are some concerns.
2: 82% of Americans believe that a serious threat to democracy exists. That's a 4-point jump from when this question was asked in February. Because of the direction America is headed, more than 1 in 10 Americans think violence is the answer to get the nation back on track. Still, the number of Americans looking to violence has actually decreased from when NPR asked this question in October.
1: NPR's Sage Miller reporting. President Trump earned more than $1 billion from his businesses, including those involved with cryptocurrencies. That's according to documents filed with the Federal Office of Government Ethics. Properties branded with his name, such as watches, brought in more than $4 million. This is NPR.
3: And live from the University of New Mexico, this is KUNM. I'm Bryce Dix. Residents from three New Mexico cities say their names were used without their permission to support the proposed Project Jupiter data center in southern New Mexico. Source New Mexico reports they say their names falsely appeared on letters urging state Environment Department officials to approve air quality permits for Project Jupiter after they were approached by canvassers for the project. Residents in Las Cruces, Albuquerque, and Rio Rancho say that canvassers in Project Jupiter t-shirts approached them in public. All three told these canvassers they were skeptical or even outright opposed to the development. Canvassers asked them for their email addresses so they could provide, quote, more details about Project Jupiter. All three told Source New Mexico that soon afterward they received emails thanking them for making public comments on the New Mexico Environment Department's online portal. The public comment period for an air quality permit application for Project Jupiter ends on July 6. You can read much more about this story at KUNM.org. New Mexico Governor Michelle Lujan Grisham on Tuesday yesterday issued an emergency order granting $500,000 to help address a rash of wildfires across our state, including the McCauley Springs fire near Jemez Springs. As Source New Mexico reports, at least 16 wildfires are currently burning across New Mexico. It includes the Beehive Fire near the Carson National Forest, which has grown to more than 4,000 acres. Its cause remains unknown, and it is currently 0% contained. Over the weekend, state crews worked with local emergency managers and state agencies to help with the McCauley Springs fire. The governor's order notes that the wildfires place, quote, significant strain on local resources there. The blaze was 43% contained as of Tuesday morning. The flurry of large wildfire ignitions marks the end of a relative reprieve the Southwest region enjoyed throughout the beginning of wildfire season. The state of New Mexico's trust funds have received about $500 million worth of unanticipated revenue as a result of higher oil prices from the U.S. war on Iran. A Santa Fe, New Mexican reports that a Legislative Finance Committee economist shared that information with state lawmakers on Monday this week. The roughly $500 million will go to permanent endowment funds. That includes the Early Childhood Education and Care Fund, the Medicaid Trust Fund, and the Behavioral Health Trust Fund. For every $1 increase in the average New Mexico price of oil, the state receives an additional $57.3 million impact on state revenues. 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
3: It is currently 64 degrees in Albuquerque right now, 56, a little cooler in Santa Fe. And down south, it is 66 degrees.

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1: 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And it's been 1 year since the Republican tax and spending bill, you've heard it, it's called the One Big Beautiful Bill Act, was passed by Congress. Today, a look at how provisions from the law have actually played out, including who has benefited most from this new law. That's today at 6:51 on our Marketplace Morning Report. Stick with us.
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1: Chances of severe storms rise in today, yes, out east, but also here in central and maybe western New Mexico. Erratic wind gusts could reduce visibility from lots of blowing dust and dry thunderstorms. Load up on some sunscreen and maybe a hat because it'll be warm and sunny for most of our day until those storms start to move in. Temperatures will be in the 80s and the 90s.
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6: Good morning, I'm Steve Inskeep. A hit by Drake tells a woman named Janice to shut up. This past weekend, Drake tried to make amends to every other Janice. He hosted parties in 5 different cities only for people named Janice. They had to show ID. Once in, every Janice was treated to a multiple course meal and raffles for thousands of dollars. The Janices did not shut up. They said what they thought. And some said they forgive him. It's Morning Edition.
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1: A very good morning to you. You're listening to KUNM. This is Morning Edition. I'm Bryce Dix. Democratic gubernatorial candidate Deb Haaland announced she's endorsing Stephanie Garcia Richard for the lieutenant governor slot on her ticket. This came after Maggie Toulouse Oliver, who won the primary race for lieutenant governor, withdrew because of health issues. Meanwhile, the Democratic Party's state central committee will vote on a replacement candidate. It's a very unusual situation, and KUNM's Florian Knowles took a look at how it all will work.
8: A number of potential candidates came forward when Toulouse Oliver dropped out, including State Senator Harold Pope, who lost to her in the June 2nd primary. He and Garcia Richard, along with 3 others, were on a list of people Haaland was considering endorsing. Haaland told KUNM before her decision on Friday that she wanted a seasoned running mate.
9: Well, I wouldn't necessarily call them qualifications as much as experience. You know, how many campaigns have they participated in? What kind of, you know, hands-on work have they done?
8: Garcia Richard currently serves as state land commissioner and had plans to run for the lieutenant governor position. But when her husband was diagnosed with cancer last fall, she dropped out. Today, she says her husband's health is stable. And with Haaland's endorsement, she's a serious contender to be selected by the Democratic Party of New Mexico to fill a vacancy left by Toulouse Oliver. But it's not a guarantee. Daniel Garcia is the communications director for the Democratic Party of New Mexico. And he says the final say doesn't lie with Holland.
0: Per state law, the state central committee is tasked with finding a candidate for lieutenant governor since a candidate withdrawal after the primary.
8: The state central committee is a body of nearly 500 voters in the Democratic Party. Some descriptions call these voters party insiders. Garcia says it's more nuanced than that.
0: The majority of those members are volunteers elected at the county level by other local Democrats who do reflect the thoughts and wishes of their communities and are deeply ingrained in their communities.
8: These members make up the majority of the Central Committee, with the minority being other Democrats who hold office in New Mexico, like county commissioners, state representatives, and other politicians. The Central Committee vote will use a ranked choice system that allots points to candidates based on where a voter ranks them on the ballot. The candidate with the most points will be on the ticket with Holland in November. While details have not been solidified, Garcia says the vote will likely be conducted with electronic absentee ballots. So what are Stephanie Garcia Richards' chances? Pretty good, according to Sisto Abeda, a Democratic consultant.
10: Stephanie Garcia Richards has had tremendous party insider support for years and years and years, and actually was already had geared up to garner a lot of these people's support when she was in the race for lieutenant governor before she had to drop out because of her husband's illness.
8: Holland interviewed four others seeking the office, but only so far Pope has said for certain he's staying in the race. The candidate the committee selects will not just be a running mate for Holland.
10: People think you just kind of sit around and wait for the governor to die. But the lieutenant governor actually has, in our state, actually has some pretty broad roles.
8: The lieutenant governor oversees the Senate and acts as a tiebreaker in the event of a tie. Care about public education? Heard about the woes of CYFD? The lieutenant governor is the chair of the children's cabinet, which oversees those departments and others that have to do with child welfare. Governors tend to travel, so while they're away, the lieutenant governor steps in. Opinions will vary on who would be the best fit for the job. And according to Abeta, an endorsement from Holland may not win voters who favor another candidate.
10: There is a portion of the party that is grumbling out there. There are the people who are out there saying that she's putting her thumb on the scale.
8: Some Republicans feel similarly. Gubernatorial candidate Greg Hull says that Holland releasing an endorsement muddles with the process.
11: Whether that's Republican or Democrat, I think it would be appropriate for the gubernatorial candidate to stand back and let that process play out organically.
8: Hull also says the upcoming Central Committee election doesn't allow voters, both the Democrats and independents who cast a ballot in June, to get involved.
11: I think the people really look at this and go, there's got to be a better way to do it where there is actual public input into the process.
8: Looking forward to November, Holland says that she hopes the Central Committee will take her endorsement into consideration going into the vote, since they both have the same objective.
9: You know, this is the Democratic State Central Committee, the Democratic Party of New Mexico. They want to win elections, and that's what these campaigns are about.
8: The vote to elect a new lieutenant governor candidate is slated for July 25th. For KUNM News, I'm Florian Knowles.
12: And of course, you can learn more at KUNM.org. And in national news this morning, the Supreme Court rejected President Trump's effort to end birthright citizenship yesterday.
13: Five of the justices said he misunderstood the Constitution. A sixth justice said that a federal statute barred Trump from implementing his executive order.
12: Meanwhile, Trump did score quite a few wins with the court this past session. 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That's straight ahead of us on KUNM.
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16: From Marketplace in Washington, I'm Kimberly Adams. The Supreme Court finished its session yesterday with major opinions on birthright citizenship, rights for transgender athletes, and on campaign finance. We're going to focus on that last one. In National Republican Senatorial Committee versus Federal Election Commission, the court struck down limits on how much political parties can spend in coordination with candidates. As Marketplace's Henry Epp reports, without those caps, the way parties raise and spend money could quickly change.
17: Before this decision, national political parties had to operate two sets of funds, one for coordinated spending where the main office consults with the candidate's campaign, and another larger one for independent spending where the party isn't allowed to coordinate with the candidate, says Robin Kolodny, a political science professor at Temple University.
18: Now, there is no distinction between that independent expenditure spending arm and the central office.
17: So candidates and parties can jointly decide how to spend all of that money. That new freedom will likely lead to parties asking more donors for more money, says Ki Hong, head of political law at the law firm Skadden.
19: They are going to point to this case to essentially say, look, you know, it's a new day. Your money can be used for unlimited coordinated expenditures.
17: Political parties have lost fundraising ground to super PACs, which can accept unlimited amounts from donors. The court majority suggested that getting rid of coordination limits could shift some of that influence back to parties. Aaron Klopak at the Campaign Legal Center says it will likely do something else.
20: I think what it really does is just create another vehicle for wealthy donors to direct money even more directly to candidates.
17: The ruling, she says, may just increase the total amount of money influencing elections. I'm Henry Epp for Marketplace.
16: Let's do the numbers. The FTSE in London is down 0.6%. Dow, S&P, and NASDAQ futures are down in the 0.3% to 0.9% range, with the Dow future down 175 points. The 10-year Treasury yield is up at 4.48%. The private payroll processor ADP is out with their monthly check on jobs. Private employers added 98,000 jobs in June, falling short compared to May's count of 122,000 and below analysts' expectations. Leisure and hospitality jobs lagged again, marking 6 months of weak hiring. We'll get the federal monthly jobs report tomorrow at 8:30 a.m. Eastern.
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16: This week marks a year since Congress passed the Republican Tax and Spending Bill, the One Big Beautiful Bill Act. Today, we're taking a look at how some of the provisions from the law have played out, including who has benefited the most. For more, I'm joined now by Andrew Lautz. He's director of tax policy at the Bipartisan Policy Center. Good morning, Andrew.
21: Thanks so much for having me on.
16: Remind us of some of the headline tax effects of this legislation.
21: The 2025 tax law extended a number of expiring tax cuts from Republicans' last major tax law, the 2017 Tax Cuts and Jobs Act. They also included a number of new tax cuts, many of which were priorities of President Trump. And these are some of the tax cuts you've heard most about in the year since this passed into law: the tips deduction, the overtime deduction, the auto loan interest deduction.
16: You and your colleagues at the Bipartisan Policy Center also have a list of quote unquote wins from this legislation that maybe didn't get as much attention as some of those headline ones you just mentioned. What are some of the provisions that maybe flew under the radar?
21: Sure. A few worth mentioning here. The child tax credit was increased under the One Big Beautiful Bill. The maximum credit was $2,000 per child. It's now $2,200 per child. So the vast majority of parents and families who are claiming the child tax credit got a little bit of a boost. Somewhere between 85 and 90% of all taxpayers take the standard deduction. That standard deduction last year increased $750 for single taxpayers, $1,500 for married couples filing jointly. Now, because it's a deduction, that doesn't translate to an exactly $750 or $1,500 tax cut, but it does mean several hundred dollars in tax cuts for the vast majority of people filing their taxes. There's also a couple of smaller provisions that might take a few years to bear fruit, but that we think are worth highlighting. Congress expanded the low-income housing tax credit. This is a tax credit targeted at housing developers that helps bring more affordable housing supply online.
3: You mentioned the increased child tax credit, that extra $200 per kid. But not every parent was able to get that this tax season. Why is that?
21: First of all, if you don't have income tax liability, if you make such little in income that you're not paying federal income taxes, you're actually capped at how much child tax credit you can get. That's capped at $1,700 per child. And so you don't get the full child tax credit. And then if you make above a certain amount, and that's $200,000 for single taxpayers, $400,000 for married couples, you start to phase out of that maximum $2,200 per child until it hits zero. And so if you make too much money, you're also not getting the full child tax credit.
3: Taxpayers were also able to write off more of their state and local taxes this year. This was a huge sticking point during the negotiation for the bill. How did that actually play out this tax season?
21: Taxpayers in high tax, high cost states did receive larger refunds on average. And we think a lot of that is driven by the state and local tax deductions. So think taxpayers in New York, New Jersey, Connecticut, California, states that historically have had high taxes. A lot of high income taxpayers in those states are benefiting from that boost in the SALT cap. We expect that folks in the mid six figures, you know, your $250,000, $300,000, $400,000 a year are the primary beneficiaries of this increase in the cap. And again, primarily in high tax states, high property tax states where you have enough taxes to take advantage of that higher cap.
3: Andrew Lautz is Director of Tax Policy at the Bipartisan Policy Center. Thank you so much.
21: Thanks so much.
3: Tomorrow, we'll have more on what we've seen so far from that 2025 tax and spending law 1 year in. In Washington, I'm Kimberly Adams with the Marketplace Morning Report. 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
12: 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It's 7 o'clock.
6: Good morning. The Supreme Court rejected President Trump's attempt to end birthright citizenship. It also expanded his power to fire regulators. How did the president do overall this term? It's Morning Edition from NPR News. The court also allowed states to ban transgender women and girls from playing on school teams for women and girls. I'm Steve Inskeep.
22: And I'm Michelle Martin. Will the ruling have an impact in states that don't have those bans? Also, Mara Brock-Akil created hit shows like Being Mary Jane that center complex black women. She has a new novel that digs even deeper. It's Wednesday, July 1st. On this day in 1963, the post office started using zip codes. There was also a cartoon mascot, Mr. Zip. News is next.
23: Live from NPR News in Washington, I'm Korva Coleman. President Trump took in more than $1 billion in cryptocurrency earnings last year. He listed these on his latest financial disclosure form. NPR's Danielle Kurtzleben reports this reveals the vast array of income streams that the president has.
24: The cryptocurrency earnings include more than $500 million related to World Liberty Financial, the crypto business founded in part by Trump and his sons. It also includes more than $600 million from a company that set up a meme coin related to his inauguration. The form shows the large sums Trump took in related to properties bearing his name. He took in more than $50 million from both his golf course in Scotland and his golf course near Washington, D.C., for example. Trump products also brought in money. He took in $4.7 million from Trump watches. The president's financial disclosure document totals 927 pages. In comparison, President Biden's 2020 disclosure form was 11 pages long. Danielle Kurtzleben, NPR News, The White House.
0: Speaking last hour, President Trump says he doesn't personally handle his income. Trump says he doesn't have any conflicts of interest because he doesn't talk to the people who handle his money. Colorado held its primary election yesterday, and results are coming back. In one upset, a Democratic socialist and political newcomer, Maylot Quiroz, defeated longtime Democratic Congresswoman Diana DeGette. From Colorado Public Radio, Caitlin Kim has more on the Denver area contest.
1: Maylot Quiroz is a 29-year-old Democratic socialist. She's a lawyer who got fired for a post she wrote that criticized Israel over its actions in Gaza. And she hasn't apologized for that, you know, making several comments, defending pro-Palestinian activists. So after that experience, she decided to challenge Democratic Congresswoman Diana DeGette, who's been her representative for her entire life. Now, Denver is a deep blue district, and she's expected to have a smooth glide path to Congress.
0: That's Caitlin Kim reporting. Starting today, Medicare beneficiaries can get access to popular obesity drugs for $50.

0: obesity drugs for $50 a month. NPR's Sydney Lupkin reports on the new option.
1: The Medicare Bridge program gives beneficiaries access to Wegovy, Zepbound, and Foundayo for $50 monthly copays. But not everyone is eligible. It's limited to patients with Medicare Part D coverage who have a body mass index of over 35 or who have a BMI of over 27 and other qualifying conditions. Patients will also need their doctors to fill out prior authorization forms and get them approved before Medicare will cover the drug. Dr. Dossie Trentz is the president of the American Association of Clinical Endocrinology.
2: There's hope that within the next upcoming year and a half that we would have people being able to look at this, see how successful it is, and then hopefully continue it into the future.
1: The temporary test program will run through the end of 2027. Sydney Lupkin, NPR News.
0: This is NPR.
3: Live from the University of New Mexico in Albuquerque, this is KUNM. I'm Bryce Dix on a Wednesday. A bipartisan group of 11 Western governors, including New Mexico's, have signed a letter aiming to establish a multi-state task force to update the region's transmission lines. The Utah News Dispatch reports the effort was announced yesterday in Park City during the last days of Utah Republican Governor Spencer Cox's tenure as chair of the Western Governors Association, in which he pushed an, quote, energy superabundance agenda. Governors across the West signed the letter endorsing the industry-led Western Transmission Expansion Coalition, or WESTTEC. Cox says the hope is that a unified voice helps push permitting reform across the finish line. While permits are being issued quicker under the second Trump administration, he believes states can still coordinate better to expedite timelines, especially with the federal government. You can read this story at our homepage. That's at KUNM.org. New Mexico's push to expand child care options for families could get a boost today with the implementation of a new state law intended to make it easier to open in-home child care centers. As the Albuquerque Journal reports, the new law, set to take effect this week, is specifically intended to ensure home-based daycares are not blocked from opening by local zoning requirements. It comes as Governor Sherrilyn Grisham's administration has launched a first-of-its-kind universal child care initiative that has generated both praise and criticism since being enacted last fall. Roughly 20 new state laws take effect today, which is also the start of the state's new fiscal year. That includes a rebranding of the New Mexico Game and Fish Department as the New Mexico Department of Wildlife, the creation of a new special education office, and a law limiting who can access data collected by automatic license plate readers. The state of New Mexico's trust funds have received about $500 million worth of unanticipated revenue as a result of higher oil prices from the U.S. war on Iran. Santa Fe, New Mexican reports that a Legislative Finance Committee economist shared that information with state lawmakers on Monday this week. The roughly $500 million will go to permanent endowment funds, including the Early Childhood Education and Care Fund, the Medicaid Trust Fund, and the Behavioral Health Trust Fund. For every $1 increase in the average New Mexico price of oil, the state receives an additional $57.3 million impact on state revenue. This is KUNM.
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3: It is currently 66 degrees in Albuquerque. If you're walking out your door right now, 59 in Santa Fe and 57 degrees in Cuba. It's going to be warm out there today with increasing storm coverage across eastern New Mexico and even leaking into western and central New Mexico. It's 7:07.
6: This is Morning Edition from NPR News. I'm Michelle Martin.
7: And I'm Steve Inskeep. Good morning. We have an update this morning on the separation of powers. President Trump has spent much of his second term asserting the power of the presidency. Republicans, who control another branch of government, Congress, have largely obeyed the president's commands or fell silent as he took their power for himself. The third branch of government, the Supreme Court, has in some cases blocked the president and in other cases affirmed his efforts. Now that the court's term is over, NPR senior political correspondent Tamara Keith is here.

0: This author says this could be a model for national legislation, but it took multiple tries with the food industry to get the state rule passed. For NPR News, I'm Lance Orozco in Thousand Oaks, California.
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2: And live from the University of New Mexico in Albuquerque, this is KUNM. I'm Bryce Dix. A bipartisan group of 11 Western governors, including New Mexico's, have signed a letter aiming to establish a multi-state task force to update the region's transmission lines. The Utah News Dispatch reports the effort was announced yesterday in Park City during the last days of Utah Republican Governor Spencer Cox's tenure as chair of the Western Governors Association, in which he pushed and, quote, energy superabundance agenda. Governors across the West signed the letter endorsing the industry-led Western Transmission Expansion Coalition, or WESTEC. Cox says the hope is that a unified voice helps push permitting reform across the finish line. While permits are being issued quicker under the second Trump administration, he believes states can still coordinate better to expedite timelines, especially with the federal government. Read more at KUNM.org. New Mexico's push to expand childcare options for families could get a boost today with the implementation of a brand new state law intended to make it easier to open in-home childcare centers. As the Albuquerque Journal reports, the new law set to take effect this week is specifically intended to ensure home-based daycares are not blocked from opening by local zoning requirements. It comes as Governor Michelle Lujan Grisham's administration has launched a first-of-its-kind universal childcare initiative that's generated both praise and criticism since being enacted last fall. Roughly 20 new state laws take effect today, which is also the start of the state's new fiscal year. That includes a rebranding of the New Mexico Game and Fish Department as the New Mexico Department of Wildlife, the creation of a new special education office, and a law limiting who can access data collected by automatic license plate readers. The state of New Mexico's trust funds have received about $500 million worth of unanticipated revenue as a result of higher oil prices from the U.S. war on Iran. The Santa Fe New Mexican reports that a Legislative Finance Committee economist shared that information with state lawmakers on Monday this week. The roughly $500 million will go to permanent endowment funds, including the Early Childhood Education and Care Fund, the Medicaid Trust Fund, and the Behavioral Health Trust Fund. For every $1 increase in the average New Mexico price of oil, the state receives an additional $57.3 million impact on state revenue. This is KUNM.
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1: It's Morning Edition from NPR News. I'm Michelle Martin.
5: And I'm Steve Inskeep. Good morning. The Supreme Court's term is over, and its final ruling was a loss for President Trump.
1: The ruling says almost all children born in the U.S. are citizens, according to the 14th Amendment to the Constitution. The majority of justices rejected Trump's executive order seeking to change that.
5: NPR's Carrie Johnson covers the Supreme Court and is on the line. Carrie, good morning.
6: Good morning, Steve.
5: What was the justice's reason to block the president?
6: Chief Justice John Roberts wrote the majority ruling here. He said it was not a close call. He talked about birthright citizenship being part of American law for generations. Roberts said the framers who drafted the 14th Amendment extended a promise of citizenship to every free person in this land. And Roberts wrote, we keep that promise today. The chief was joined by the court's three liberals and Justice Amy Coney Barrett. Brett Kavanaugh wrote separately to say he would have struck down the president's executive order based based on a federal law. Kavanaugh left open the possibility Congress could change it to put limits on babies born to people here illegally or on temporary visas. And if there was a surprise, it was that we had so many dissents on this birthright issue, which

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1: 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And stay with us. It's been 1 year since the Republican tax and spending bill, you know it as the One Big Beautiful Bill Act, which was passed by Congress. Today, a look at how provisions from the law have actually played out, including who has benefited most from this brand new law. Today at 8:51 on the Marketplace Morning Report.
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1: Chances of severe storms rising today, yes, out east, but also here in central and maybe western New Mexico. Erratic wind gusts could reduce visibility from lots of blowing dust and dry thunderstorms. Load up on some sunscreen and maybe a hat because it'll be warm and sunny for most of your day. That's up until those storms start to move in. Temperatures will be in the 80s and the 90s. Currently, right now, it's 74 degrees in Albuquerque, warming up and up and up, 69 degrees in Santa Fe, and 73 outside of Albuquerque near Bernalillo in Placidas.
3: When was the last time you talked about your gut health? 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
4: Good morning, I'm Steve Inskeep. A hit by Drake tells a woman named Janice to shut up. This past weekend, Drake tried to make amends to every other Janice. He hosted parties in 5 different cities only for people named Janice. They had to show ID. Once in, every Janice was treated to a multiple course meal and raffles for thousands of dollars. The Janices did not shut up. They said what they thought. And some said they forgive him. It's Morning Edition.
1: Sounds fun. 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I'm your Morning Edition host, Bryce Dix. Democratic gubernatorial candidate Deb Haaland announced she's endorsing Stephanie Garcia Richard for the lieutenant governor slot on her ticket. This came after Maggie Toulouse-Oliver, who won the primary race for lieutenant governor, withdrew because of health issues. Meanwhile, the Democratic Party's State Central Committee will vote on a replacement candidate. It's an unusual situation, and KUNM's Florian Knowles looks at how it all works.
5: A number of potential candidates came forward when Toulouse-Oliver dropped out, including State Senator Harold Pope, who lost to her in the June 2nd primary. He and Garcia Richard, along with 3 others, were on a list of people Haaland was considering endorsing. Haaland told KUNM before her decision on Friday that she wanted a seasoned running mate.
6: Well, I wouldn't necessarily call them qualifications as much as experience. You know, how many campaigns have they participated in? What kind of, you know, hands-on work have they done?
5: Garcia Richard currently serves as state land commissioner and had plans to run for the lieutenant governor position. But when her husband was diagnosed with cancer last fall, she dropped out. Today, she says her husband's health is stable. And with Haaland's endorsement, she's a serious contender to be selected by the Democratic Party of New Mexico to fill a vacancy left by Toulouse-Oliver. But it's not a guarantee. Daniel Garcia is the communications director for the Democratic Party of New Mexico, and he says the final say doesn't lie with Haaland.
7: Per state law, the State Central Committee is tasked with finding a candidate for lieutenant governor since a candidate withdrawal after the primary.
5: The State Central Committee is a body of nearly 500 voters in the Democratic Party. Some descriptions call these voters party insiders. Garcia says it's more nuanced than that.
7: The majority of those members are volunteers elected at the county level by other local Democrats who do reflect the thoughts and wishes of their communities and are deeply ingrained in their communities.
5: These members make up the majority of the Central Committee, with the minority being other Democrats who hold office in New Mexico, like county commissioners, state representatives, and other politicians. The Central Committee vote will use a ranked choice system that allots points to candidates based on where a voter ranks them on the ballot. The candidate with the most points will be on the ticket with Holland in November. While details have not been solidified, Garcia says the vote will likely be conducted with electronic absentee ballots. So what are Stephanie Garcia Richards' chances? Pretty good, according to Sisto Abeda, a Democratic consultant.
0: Stephanie Garcia Richards has had tremendous party insider support for years and years and years, and actually was already had geared up to garner a lot of these people's support when she was in the race for lieutenant governor before she had to drop out because of her husband's illness.
5: Holland interviewed four others seeking the office, but only so far Pope has said for certain he's staying in the race. The candidate the committee selects will not just be a running mate for Holland.
0: People think you just kind of sit around and wait for the governor to die. But the lieutenant governor actually has, in our state, actually has some pretty broad roles.
5: The lieutenant governor oversees the Senate and acts as a tiebreaker in the event of a tie. Care about public education? Heard about the woes of CYFD? The lieutenant governor is the chair of the children's cabinet, which oversees those departments and others that have to do with child welfare. Governors tend to travel, so while they're away, the lieutenant governor steps in. Opinions will vary on who would be the best fit for the job. And according to Abeta, an endorsement from Holland may not win voters who favor another candidate.
0: There is a portion of the party that is grumbling out there. There are the people who are out there saying that she's putting her thumb on the scale.
5: Some Republicans feel similarly. Gubernatorial candidate Greg Hull says that Holland releasing an endorsement muddles with the process.
8: Whether that's Republican or Democrat, I think it would be appropriate for the gubernatorial candidate to stand back and let that process play out organically.
5: Hull also says the upcoming Central Committee election doesn't allow voters, both the Democrats and independents who cast a ballot in June, to get involved.
8: I think the people really look at this and go, there's got to be a better way to do it where there is actual public input into the process.
5: Looking forward to November, Holland says that she hopes the Central Committee will take her endorsement into consideration going into the vote, since they both have the same objective.
6: You know, this is the Democratic State Central Committee, the Democratic Party of New Mexico. They want to win elections, and that's what these campaigns are about.
5: The vote to elect a new lieutenant governor candidate is slated for July 25th. For KUNM News, I'm Florian Knowles.
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9: Hang tight with us. After announcing it was gutting an ocean monitoring initiative, the National Science Foundation faced widespread public criticism, and even the Senate passed a bipartisan measure to preserve the vital climate and ocean science network. In the weeks since, the decision has since been reversed. We'll discuss the importance of these scientific instruments that float in the ocean ahead on Living on Earth at 9 a.m. That's right here on KUNM. Don't go anywhere.
10: Looking for quick and easy ways to get your news? We've got you covered. You can find us on Instagram, Facebook, TikTok, literally wherever you are.
9: Widespread winds today, yes, once again, mixing with high temperatures and dry air. That means ideal fire weather for most of our broadcast area. Highs in the 80s and 90s on the cooler end of things north of Albuquerque and, of course, in the northern high terrain.
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11: From Marketplace in Washington, I'm Kimberly Adams. The Supreme Court finished its session yesterday with major opinions on birthright citizenship, rights for transgender athletes, and on campaign finance. We're going to focus on that last one. In National Republican Senatorial Committee versus Federal Election Commission, the court struck down limits on just how much political parties can spend in coordination with candidates. As Marketplace's Henry Epp reports, without those caps, the way parties raise and spend money could quickly change.
13: Before this decision, national political parties had to operate two sets of funds, one for coordinated spending, where the main office consults with the candidate's campaign, and another larger one for independent spending, where the party isn't allowed to coordinate with the candidate, says Robin Kolodny, a political science professor at Temple University.
14: Now, there is no distinction between that independent expenditure spending arm and the central office.
13: So candidates and parties can jointly decide how to spend all of that money. That new freedom will likely lead to parties asking more donors for more money, says Ki Hong, head of political law at the law firm Skadden.
15: They are going to point to this case to essentially say, look, you know, it's a new day. Your money can be used for unlimited coordinated expenditures.
13: Political parties have lost fundraising ground to super PACs, which can accept unlimited amounts from donors. The court majority suggested that getting rid of coordination limits could shift some of that influence back to parties. Aaron Klopak at the Campaign Legal Center says it will likely do something else.
16: I think what it really does is just create another vehicle for wealthy donors to direct money even more directly to candidates.
13: The ruling, she says, may just increase the total amount of money influencing elections. I'm Henry App for Marketplace.
11: Let's do the numbers. The Dow Jones Industrial Average is up 96 points. That's 0.2%. The S&P 500 is pretty much flat, and the NASDAQ is down 0.4%. The 10-year Treasury yield is up at 4.46%. The private payroll processor ADP is out with their monthly check on jobs this morning. Private employers added 98,000 jobs in June, falling short compared to May's count of 122,000 and below analyst expectations. Leisure and hospitality jobs lagged again, marking 6 months of weak hiring. We'll get the federal monthly jobs report out tomorrow at 8:30 a.m. Eastern.

0: Republican Party will hold a party convention in early September in Dallas. It's the first time the GOP has held a convention in a midterm election year. Writing online, Trump says the convention will celebrate the country's achievements. Trump is not on the ballot during the midterms, but could use the opportunity to build support for GOP candidates. NPR has learned that Meta CEO Mark Zuckerberg considered purchasing popular prediction market company Kalshi. As NPR's Bobby Allen reports, Zuckerberg decided to launch his own prediction market instead.
1: Zuckerberg met with Kalshi CEO Tariq Mansour to discuss a possible acquisition last year. That's according to three people with knowledge of the discussions who weren't authorized to speak publicly. The deal fell apart, and Zuckerberg then directed a Meta team to build its own prediction market app. According to internal documents reviewed by NPR, that new app will be called Arena, and it will start taking predictions with play money. Markets will focus on news events and trending topics online. If you guess right, you get digital points. Meta's artificial intelligence will power the app. With millions flocking to Kalshi and Polymarket, sources said Zuckerberg sees prediction markets as the newest internet phenomenon he wants to get in on. Bobby Allen, NPR News.
0: And I'm Corva Coleman, NPR News from Washington.
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4: From PRX and the Jennifer and Ted Stanley Studios at the University of Massachusetts Boston, this is Living on Earth. I'm Paloma Beltran.
5: And I'm Jenny Doring. El Niño is a periodic phenomenon every few years in which a tropical region of the Pacific experiences unusually warm ocean surface temperatures, affecting weather patterns across the world. And a 2026 El Niño is now officially underway, according to the National Oceanic and Atmospheric Administration, or NOAA, which also said this one has a greater than 50% chance of turning into a super El Niño. Combined with the ongoing rising temperatures from the climate crisis, a super El Niño could spell major disruption of weather patterns and ocean circulation worldwide. Joining us now from New Zealand to explain the impact is Kevin Trenberth, scientist at the University of Auckland, as well as a distinguished scholar at the National Center for Atmospheric Research in Boulder, Colorado. Kevin, welcome back to Living on Earth.
6: Thank you very much.
5: For those of us who don't remember from high school earth science, what is an El Niño?
6: An El Niño refers to an exceptional warming of the central and eastern tropical Pacific Ocean. El Niño can be thought of as a way of regulating the temperatures. The reason is that Pacific Ocean is huge in the tropics, and it extends more than a quarter of the way around the globe. The sun is beating down. It heats up the surface of the ocean. But there are trade winds, easterly trade winds in the tropics and along the equator. It picks up all of that warm water and dumps it in the Western Pacific, and it forms a huge, deep pool of warm water. And it gets to a point where so much heat is stored up there, the Pacific sort of says, I can't stand it anymore. I'm going to have an El Niño. And all of that warm water starts to surge across to the eastern Pacific, which it has done this year already. And it influences the atmosphere as it goes. And at some point during the year, usually after about September mainly, it changes the atmospheric circulation. It changes where all of the rains occur in the tropical Pacific. It's already beginning to do that, but the annual cycle is working against it at the moment. And it tends to pick up in the northern hemisphere winter. And the strongest effects occur late in the year, typically peaking around December. And that's in the Pacific. And globally, there is a mini global warming, which tends to peak around February of the following year. So that would be February of 2027.
5: For an El Niño, there's all this heat building up in the Pacific Ocean and it needs to be released. What makes an El Niño a super El Niño?
6: So

0: We monitor a particular index, a tropical region in the Pacific, and if it gets to be above 2 degrees Celsius over this extensive area, above the overall average, then we call it a very strong El Nino. And so we have these different grades of, you know, strong, moderate, weak El Nino, and very strong. There are no very strong La Niñas, which is the other phase where it's very cold, but there are these big El Nino events, and there've been about three of them.
1: Why is this important, understanding how this El Nino is working this year, and what were the impacts of previous strong El Ninos?
0: So El Ninos have strong, what we call teleconnections, links, huge wave patterns that extend into both hemispheres. They change the distribution of tropical storms substantially, where they occur, hurricanes and the risk of hurricanes. And in an El Nino event, there tends to be a greater risk that there will be strong storms coming into Southern California and throughout the southern parts of the United States, but probably less action in the northern parts of the U.S. and southern Canada. And so it has a big influence on rainfall patterns. It also can have a big influence then on the risk of things like wildfire. And in the west of parts of the United States, it's been very warm, very dry, and the risk of wildfire is already quite high. So it's very important, actually, to get the rains in parts of this region. But there are some regions, maybe northern Colorado, for instance, that might be at considerable risk for things like wildfire.
1: So that's some of the impacts in the U.S. What about in the global south? I understand that in previous years, we have seen pretty significant impacts from El Nino.
0: So it depends a little bit on how quickly this thing develops. But already, this is the time of year when the Southeast Asian monsoon tends to develop. And having more action out in the Pacific, more convection, more rainfall and so on, tends to detract from the rainfall in the monsoons. And so it means that there's a real risk that the monsoons may be much weaker than normal, less rainfall all throughout Southeast Asia. And of course, this has very profound influences because 8 months of the year, it's dry. And they're very dependent upon the monsoon rains for all of their agriculture and growth of crops and so on. Mm. And so this is a major concern for that region.
1: And then how about Africa? What do different parts of Africa see in an El Nino year?
0: So it can get a bit more complicated then, and it depends a bit more on just what happens in the tropical Indian Ocean, for instance. So normally warm water from the Pacific flows into the tropical Indian Ocean, and this has an influence in eastern Africa in particular, and it can affect drought and flooding and also outbreaks of various kinds of diseases and insects that can cause problems. But each El Nino tends to be somewhat individual in character as to just how this plays out.
1: I mean, this is incredibly complex. Would it be accurate to say that no matter what, this El Nino is going to bring variability and instability, and it's hard to predict exactly how that will play out in different regions? Is that accurate?
0: These things tend to occur, you know, let's say once every 4 years or every 2 to 7 years. That means that during the El Nino, which tends to last overall for about a year, the weather patterns are quite different than most of the time. If you can plan for that, you can take advantage of it, and you can change the crops that you're growing or the way in which you're going about your activities like fishing and so on and what kind of fish you expect to get, then maybe you can take advantage of it. But otherwise, if you keep doing things the way you always do, then you could well run into major difficulties. And so pay attention to all of the information that's coming available from NOAA, for instance, or from other national weather services, including through the WMO, the World Meteorological Organization, and maybe take advantage rather than suffer the consequences.
1: Kevin, at this time when climate science is, in the U.S. at least, under attack, There's been attempts to dismantle ocean monitoring systems, dismantle the research done by your professional home, the National Center for Atmospheric Research. So how prepared do you think the U.S. and the world is for this year's El Nino?
0: Yes, it's a major concern. And the key monitoring system in the tropical Pacific Ocean is a series of moored buoys. They're actually moored to the bottom of the ocean, and they have to be in the tropics in the equatorial region because otherwise they drift away. And those are maintained by NOAA in particular, in conjunction with contributions from other nations. But if the NOAA contribution weakens, then the information flow also weakens. That happened during the pandemic, for instance, and there have been other instances where ship time was not available to service these and make sure that they're all up to snuff. And so this is a major concern. And so it's very important to monitor what is going on well and disseminate that information.
1: Kevin, we're tracking this El Nino at the same time that we're also tracking the ongoing climate crisis. And, you know, global temperature continues to rise because of our greenhouse gas emissions. And so in the short term, what does an El Nino year mean in terms of the global temperature that we see?
0: So the global temperature is certainly going to be the highest on record from about now through next June. This is sort of the El Nino year, if you like. And then that's a question as to whether it's 2026 or 2027, which ends up being the warmest calendar year. And so this is a signature that global warming is alive and well and continuing, if you like. Global climate change is very much with us. We know it is caused primarily by human activities, the increases in particular of carbon dioxide in the atmosphere. Those concentrations are at the highest level ever, and we need to slow down the rates of those increases, which means cutting emissions of greenhouse gases, and that means avoiding fossil fuel burning in particular. This is a science question. This is not a political question, and we need to look after our homes, our global homes, the global warming. We need to get it under control. And there are prospects for doing that by employing more renewable energy in particular.
1: Kevin, what's the number one thing that you would like listeners to take away about this year's El Nino?
0: The El Nino is here. It's potentially getting to be strong, and it's going to have big consequences for weather all around the globe, big changes in where the storms go and how they develop. Paying attention to the information that's available and the forecasts that are being made can allow you to adapt to and prepare for what is going on, plan for the consequences, and perhaps even take advantage of the changes that are apt to occur.
1: Kevin Trenberth is a distinguished scholar at the National Center for Atmospheric Research and a scientist at the University of Auckland in New Zealand. Thank you so much, Kevin.
0: You're most welcome.
2: Just ahead, the U.S.-Mexico border wall threatens a sacred Kumeyaay Mountain in Baja California. 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
1: It's Living on Earth. I'm Jenny Doring.
5: And I'm Paloma Beltran. As part of its hard line on immigration, the Trump administration is building out new sections of border barriers. And one of the sections recently under construction runs across a small Southern California mountain just east of San Diego called Tecate Peak. KPBS reporter Gustavo Solis says construction crews are destroying parts of a mountain that's sacred to the Kumeyaay people of California and Baja California.
6: The Kumeyaay name for Tecate Peak is Cuchama Mountain. And to them, the area along the U.S.-Mexico border near the Mexican city of Tecate is a sacred place. Norma Mesa Calles has spent her entire life around the mountain. She can tell you which plants cure an upset stomach and which ones help you fall asleep.
7: La montaña es como un psicólogo para nosotros.
6: Mesa says that the mountain is like a therapist for the Kumeyaay. People hike up the mountain, sit on the smooth white boulders, and meditate. As a little girl, she remembers seeing grown-ups spend multiple days in silent contemplation up on that mountain, usually after a difficult divorce or a death in the family.
7: Cuando se le moría un divorcio, su familia, enfermo.
6: But some of those sacred stones, boulders that have been on that mountain for more than 100 million years, are gone, pulverized, to make way for a new section of President Donald Trump's border wall.
7: Y es muy importante la montaña que están destruyendo.
6: It's being destroyed before our eyes, Mesa says. Cuchama Mountain is technically protected in the National Register of Historic Places. Yet, this construction project was approved without a formal environmental review, which is normally required by the National Environmental Policy Act. Richard Kai is president of the Institute of the Americas.
8: In recent years, what has happened is that Department of Homeland Security has been able to secure successfully through legal means waivers on some of these border projects. And Congress has actually authorized multi-year funding for the border fence, which has allowed some of these projects to be fast-tracked.
6: Kai used to work for the EPA on cross-border affairs during the Clinton administration. He says the stones on Cuchama Mountain may have been saved had there been a typical review.
8: That would have allowed for considerations related to the cultural significance of Mount Cuchama.
6: He understands why the Trump administration waived these requirements. The process can take years and derail projects. For example, it took 10 years to complete a review of the CBX airport border crossing in Otay Mesa. But Kai says skipping these reviews altogether is a missed opportunity to potentially find eco-friendly alternatives.
8: In the 21st century, I think there are ways to explore technology solutions so that we can have a secure border, but at the same time address some of the biodiversity concerns and cultural heritage concerns.
6: Like Norma Mesa, Damian Vega grew up near the mountain. Vega works for the Rancho La Puerta Foundation, an organization that helped create a conservation easement on the Mexican side of the border. And part of that work involves teaching local children about the mountain.
9: That's the things that the kids learn here and the trail. And they also learn to meditate along with the walk. But all of these activities are stopped right now because how can they meditate with the noises that we have and the construction that we have in front of their eyes?
6: The foundation worked with multiple organizations in Mexico to conduct their own environmental feasibility study. They looked at everything from wildlife, natural habitats, vegetation, cultural sites, and even the risk of mudslides. Part of what makes this construction project so heartbreaking for the people of Tecate is that they thought they'd done enough to protect it. Vega says that in the early 2000s, the Kumeyaay people and local conservationists worked hard with their counterparts in the U.S. to secure environmental protections on both sides of the border.
9: Through an MOU with the Bureau of Land Management, the BLM, and with the Forestry Department, we also try to convince them to protect the land, and we agree, both of the sides, both of the nations. So all of the mountain is naturally, is protected in terms of nature and biodiversity.
6: Baja California Secretary of Culture has asked the United States to stop detonating explosives on the mountain. And Mexico President Claudia Sheinbaum said in a press conference in April that her administration is looking into the matter. Meanwhile, in Tecate, Mesa does not expect construction to stop. She respects U.S. sovereignty and is right to defend their border, but views this episode as one more indignity for her people to overcome.
7: De por sí, desde cuando hemos sido pisoteados, hemos sido discriminados, hemos sido, pues, al final y hemos resistido nosotros. Y también la montaña está resistiendo porque es una...
6: She says that the Kumeyaay people in Baja California have been stepped on and discriminated against most of her life. And through it all, they've always resisted. And the mountain will resist too.
10: Gustavo Solis reported this story for KPBS.
11: In a moment, how cemeteries can be safe havens for bees. But first, this note on emerging science from Living on Earth's Don Lyman.
12: The Latin name for the Greenland shark, Somnosis microcephalus, translates to small-headed sleeper. But these sluggish giants, which grow to 21 feet long and can weigh over a ton, are the longest living vertebrates on Earth. Scientists say these inhabitants of the cold waters of the North Atlantic and Arctic Oceans can live to be hundreds of years old. Radiocarbon dating of eyelens tissue of Greenland sharks that died when accidentally caught in fishing nets revealed one specimen that was estimated to be around 400 years old. Scientists also estimated that Greenland sharks grow very slowly, approximately 1 centimeter or 0.4 inches per year, and don't reach sexual maturity until they're about 150 years old. Biologist Lily Fogg and her research team at the University of Basel in Switzerland are trying to figure out how Greenland sharks live so long. To do so, they studied the sharks' eyes. It wasn't known if the sharks had much vision, and it was assumed that they might be severely visually impaired. Fogg and her colleagues analyzed the eye tissue from 10 Greenland sharks, some of which were about 150 years old. They found that the cellular and molecular components of their eyes, that the sharks used to see in the dim light of the deep ocean, were intact, probably due to enhanced activity of DNA repair genes, which likely keep tissues healthy over the long term. The tissue in the eyes also looked like it avoided the degradation of aging. Fogg said that figuring out how Greenland sharks live longer than other vertebrates could possibly help to treat failing organs in aging people someday. That's this week's Note on Emerging Science. I'm Don Lyman.
10: Many of us know the famous image of Winnie the Pooh holding onto a balloon, reaching his paw into a hive full of honeybees. But most bees don't produce honey, and most don't even live in colonies. Instead, they're solitary bees who build individual nests. These are the type of bees that Brian Danforth studies as a professor of entomology at Cornell University. His most recent paper details an astonishing finding of several million solitary bees in a cemetery in Ithaca, New York. Brian Danforth joins me now to discuss. Welcome to Living on Earth.
13: Thanks very much, Paloma.
10: So when I picture bees, the first thing that comes to mind is a buzzing hive. But you study solitary bees. How common are these solitary bees compared to social bees?
13: Yeah, that is the image I think many people have of a bee. You imagine a colony, you imagine a honeybee or a bumblebee, a queen, thousands of workers, aggressive stinging. The bees that I work on, the solitary bees, are much more docile. These are bees in which each female builds her own nest, provisions her brood cells with pollen and nectar, lays her own eggs, defends her nest from enemies, parasites, and predators, and then leaves her offspring to the next generation. So the image of a social bee is quite different from the kind of solitary bees that we work on. So we know that there are 21,000 described bee species on Earth, and that's probably an underestimate. You know, there may be 30,000 bees total. Of those 21,000 described bee species, 77% of them are solitary, 13% of them are brood parasites of those solitary bees, and then about 10% are social. So the social bees comprise a pretty small slice of that 21,000 total species. The vast majority are these solitary bees.
10: And you know in your study that solitary bees are important for pollination, but just how important are they?
13: It really depends on the crop. I'll give you a few examples. So in squash and pumpkin, for example, there is a single solitary bee species called Pepinapis pruinosa, which is a narrow host plant specialist on squash and pumpkin. And those are very effective pollinators. They are early morning bees, so they get out before any of the other wild or managed bees visit squash and pumpkin. And they're doing most of the squash and pumpkin pollination. We did a lot of work on the role of wild bees as apple pollinators in New York, because New York is a big producer of apples. We're the second largest producer of apples in the country. And for about a decade, my lab studied the role of wild bees as crop pollinators in apples. So this is something I know really well. And we were able to document 120 wild bee species visiting apples in New York State. That's about a quarter of the total number of bees in New York State. So a big slice of New York pollinators are actually visiting apple. And through the work of Mia Park, a graduate student at the time, we determined that the solitary bees are actually more effective on a per-visit basis as pollinators. So when they visit a flower, they deposit more pollen grains, and they're also more abundant in many apple orchards. So for the apples that I worked on, the wild bees are actually more important than honeybees. But there are certain crops that are really highly dependent on managed pollinators. So I would say the answer to your question is it really depends on the crop. But for the crops that I have worked on, the wild bees are very, very important. And they're doing all this work for free, by the way. These are not bees that you have to manage or you have to pay for. They're just out there in the environment doing their job.
10: Wow, amazing. So your study was conducted at a cemetery in Ithaca, New York. How did your team choose this location for your research?
13: So it turns out that the cemetery is just right off the edge of the Cornell campus. So we don't have to go very far to study these bees. But it really was just a random event. My technician at the time had the habit of parking her car at East Hill Plaza, the shopping center out there on the east side of campus. And on her way into work, she walked through the East Lawn Cemetery. And she did this in the spring of, I think it was 2022, and discovered that there were tons of bees over the lawn, clouds of bees flying over the surface of the cemetery. And she collected a few of these bees, brought them into the lab, and we immediately identified them as Andrina regularis, a solitary bee that we'd studied as an apple pollinator. We knew it was a fairly common bee in New York, but we didn't really know where it nested, and we certainly didn't know how large the nesting aggregations were. So this discovery allowed us then to dig into, no pun intended, dig into the biology of this bee. So we then did a follow-up study in 2023 where we used emergence traps to capture bees emerging from the soil at the very start of the season. And that allowed us to track the number of bees emerging over time, the sex ratio of the bees, the parasites emerging along with the host, and we were able to come up with this population estimate of 5.6 million bees.
10: Wow, that's a huge number. How surprising was that number to you?
13: So it was very surprising to me, although I will say that I would not at all be surprised if there were larger bee aggregations out there. It just turns out that this is the largest one that's ever been reported in the literature. And I'll put that number in perspective. So what does 5.6 million bees look like? It looks like 270 honeybee colonies. Imagine what that looks like, a whole lot of white boxes scattered across the landscape. It's also equivalent to four times the population of Manhattan, the human population of Manhattan.
10: Wow.
13: It's a large number, yes. There are a lot of bees.
10: What were the conditions in the cemetery that led to such a high concentration of bees?
13: We think that it's related to the soil texture. Ground nesting bees, just like humans, like to dig in soil that's kind of maintains its consistency. So the cemetery soil is what's called sandy loam. It's a very nice soil texture for digging. And we think that that's one of the reasons that these bees are particularly abundant at that site. And many cemeteries across the landscape in the eastern United States were sited on these sandy loam soils, because you could dig a 6-foot deep hole with a shovel in sandy loam soil. And this was before the advent of the backhoe. So we think that there is really something unique about that sort of soil texture. And now we're expanding our studies to look at other cemeteries around New York and see whether they have that kind of soil and whether they also host large numbers of solitary bees.
10: And part of your study analyzed parasite rates among bees. Talk to me about the parasites. What do they look like and how do they affect the bees?
13: Yeah, so we focused on the most common parasite of Andrina regularis, which it just turns out to be another bee. It's called Nomada imbricata. It's the nomad bee. We call them brood parasites, or you could call them cuckoo bees. They are very adept at sneaking into the nests of their host, laying an egg in the brood cell and hiding that egg in the wall of the brood cell, and then leaving, so the adult would leave. Meanwhile, the host bee continues to provision her brood cell. She lays her own egg, she closes up the brood cell, and then she's done with that brood cell. She will never go back into that brood cell. Meanwhile, the nomad bee egg hatches, it crawls across the pollen provisions, it kills the host egg or larva, and then it consumes the pollen and nectar that was gathered by the host. So it's a very devious strategy. It's very much like a cuckoo bird. It's a very common strategy in bees. As I said, about 13% of bee species are brood parasites, and they specialize on individual species or individual groups of bees as their particular host. And I should point out that these brood parasitic bees are really quite different looking from your normal bee. They are not hairy. They are very wasp-like. They're yellow and black. They're heavily armored. They live their life kind of just skulking around the nest site, you know, because they don't actually build a nest. They don't need to collect pollen and nectar for their offspring. So they're kind of drifters around the nest site. And then when they see the opportunity, they dive into a nest. So if you see wasp-like creatures flying low over the ground in an area where there are bees nesting, those might be brood parasites.
10: So you ended your study by discussing how cemeteries could be important for preserving biodiversity. Why do you think that is?
13: It turns out that there's a reasonable literature on this. A number of studies have been done in Europe looking at the fauna and flora of older inner city cemeteries in cities like Berlin. And it turns out that these cemeteries can host rare plants. They can host rare birds, rare salamanders. So cemeteries, I think, turn out to be these underappreciated biodiversity preserves. And that's because they're undisturbed. So once the cemetery is established, and most cemeteries are at least 200 to 300 years old, even in the eastern U.S., so these sites become preserves. They're no longer undergoing change. There's no building. There's no construction going on. And then in addition, there's low pesticide use in those cemeteries. So I really think that our study, but also some previous work done in Europe, suggests that cemeteries are these underappreciated refuges for biodiversity.
10: You know, what are the broader implications of your research in the cemetery regarding bees?
13: So I think the real take home from our study at the East Lawn Cemetery is that nest sites are incredibly important conservation priorities, and that we need to be identifying these nest sites, protecting them, and educating people about their value. So as a result of that, we've started a project called Project GNB, or Project Ground Nesting Bee. It's a community science project. We run it through the iNaturalist platform, and we would like backyard naturalists, birders, people out for a walk with their dog to upload observations of nesting sites, if they see them, of these bees, so that we can map across the landscape where these nesting aggregations occur and therefore protect them. That's, I think, the main take home from our study.
10: Brian Danforth is a professor of entomology at Cornell University. Brian, thank you so much for joining us.
13: Thanks very much, Paloma. It's been a pleasure.
11: Coming up, where there are bees, there are flowers, and they're much more than just nice to look at or smell. Keep listening to Living on Earth.
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14: 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I'm Paloma Beltran.
1: And I'm Jenny Doring. Early summer is peak flower season across the Northern Hemisphere. Lush peonies, delicate hydrangeas, and vibrant roses burst into bloom, filling gardens and parks with color and fragrance. But flowers are more than their beauty. They're actually some of the oldest beings on Earth, and they played a large role in shaping the natural world as we know it. David George Haskell is an author and biologist whose latest book is How Flowers Made Our World, the story of nature's revolutionaries. And he joined Living on Earth's Steve Curwood.
15: The title of your book refers to flowers as revolutionaries. Okay, what are you talking about? What's the revolution started by flowering plants? How exactly did they make our world, as you say?
16: Yes, the title sounds a little preposterous, but I really mean it. When flowers appeared on this planet, they swiftly transformed the nature of the planet and built most of the major habitats that we have with us today. Think about rainforests and prairies. They are built by flowering plants, and they catalyze the evolution of all sorts of major groups of animals, bees, butterflies, grazing mammals, and even the origin of our own species, Homo sapiens. And so they did make the ecological world as we know it. And yet, we often dismiss flowers as merely ornamental. They're pretty, but not powerful. They're beautiful, but not in charge. And in this book, I want to sort of reframe that and put flowers back at the center of the story of how our modern world came to be.
15: So having pollination, having sexual reproduction, means that plants can change, adapt, evolve. What is the genetic aspect of all of this? At one point in your book, you point out that flowers sometimes have more sets of genes than we do.
16: Yeah. So the beauty of flowers, the extra motherhood of flowers, these are things that we can see. Underneath the surface, there are innovations that we can't see without modern genetics. And this is one of the revolutions that's happened just in the last 10, 20 years, is that we now understand that flowering plants go through what I think of as genetic storms, where they massively increase the number of chromosomes. They double all the chromosomes or triple all the chromosomes inside their cells, which honestly is quite excessive. You don't need 4 or 6 copies of every chromosome to run a plant. But what those doublings do is that they mean that 2 of the chromosomes can do the work of running the plant, and the other 2 or 4 are free to explore. It's like a cross between a rave and a corporate brainstorming retreat. The usual rules of life have sort of loosened up a little bit. So those genes on those chromosomes can mutate and explore new ways of doing photosynthesis, new ways of growing petals, producing aromas, massively increasing genetic diversity, which is the raw material of evolution, of adaptation, of resilience. And then after this big party of exploration, natural selection kicks in and trims the genome back, keeping the good ideas, keeping the good innovations, and throwing out the rest. Now, other organisms go through this kind of doubling, but it's especially prevalent in flowering plants because they have quite flexible development, so they can tolerate a certain amount of genetic shenanigans as they're developing and growing in a way that, say, a mammalian cell could not. By repeatedly going through these genetic storms, flowering plants have given themselves these boosts of genetic diversity that have helped them, particularly in times of environmental calamity, like when a meteorite strikes the Earth. These storms have been particularly important.
15: So you spent a fair amount of your time talking about magnolias in this book. What's so instructive about the magnolia?
16: So I'd start with the magnolia plant, and part of the reason for that, indeed, they're beautiful. I just love their aroma. It's like diving into a different sort of mental space to smell a magnolia flower. But magnolias also are portals into deep time because their overall structure, a bowl of petals with both male and female sexual parts within it, welcoming all kinds of different pollinators, is very little change in nearly 100 million years. So they're biologically bisexual in the same flower, which is very efficient because then any little insect that arrives can both bring pollen and take pollen away. And to this day, 90% of flowers still keep with that old formula for success of having male and female in the same bloom.
15: So at one point in your book, you call out Henry David Thoreau, saying that his call for self-reliance is, well, it's rather problematic in the case of flowers. What do you mean?
16: Yeah, so, I mean, of course, he was a beautiful writer and had lots of great, insightful things to say. But his call to sort of go it alone, to go out into the cabin and live by the labor of his hands alone, A, was a lie because his sisters and his mother were cooking for him and doing his laundry and so forth. So it was a sort of a fiction that he was spinning there in his writing. And B, in terms of biology, it really doesn't work. There is no species that has been able to go it alone and succeed. And what flowering plants do is give us a time-tested example over 100 million years of success through cooperation, success through building new relationships, primarily with pollinators and fruit dispersers, but also below ground with fungi and microbes extending those pre-existing partnerships. So the Thoreau way of thinking, this sort of notion that the self is the fundamental unit of innovation and of progress, I think, doesn't really hold up in biology. And flowers are an extraordinary example of that.
15: So these plants aren't always nice to the rest of the ecosphere. I mean, what about deception and trickery by plants that are seeking pollination and the substrate that they sometimes use?
16: Absolutely. So I've emphasized cooperation, and indeed most interactions between flowers and their pollinators are cooperative. They both, the pollinator gets some nectar and pollen to eat, and the plant gets pollinated. But there are delicious dark threads running through this. And as is true in all sorts of stories of evolution, conflict and cooperation are in creative tension with one another. And orchids are a great example of this. So many orchids pretend that they have food to provide nectar and pollen to feed the insects, but really they have none. The storefront says, we're full, but once the insect goes into the store, there's no reward there, so the insect is being duped. But it gets worse because some orchids are sexual deceivers. They look and smell just like female wasps. And so the male wasps embrace the orchid flower, thinking that they're going to mate with the female of their own species, but they're just wasting their time. Instead, they get a dab of orchid pollen on the back of their head and they fly on and to another flower. And then others, like Jack and Jill in the pulpit, a common plant in much of the eastern United States, actually kills its pollinator. There are male flowers that will flies fly into it and pick up pollen, but when they enter a female flower, there's no exit hole and the little flies die inside the plant. So this, for me, is a suggestion that we should put the brakes on allegorizing nature too much. Nature is not a moral guide, or if we want it to be, we're going to be finding a sort of Baskin-Robbins of different flavors to choose from.
15: So we as humans, you say, owe our very existence to the evolution of one family of flowering plants. Tell me, what is so powerful about grasses?
16: Yes, I mean, many of us don't even think of grasses as flowers, but if you've got allergies, you know very well that grasses do indeed produce flowers. And grasses are a fairly late arrival on the scene. They evolved after many other groups of flowering plants. And what they did was create new habitats like savannas and prairies and the steppes, very productive habitats. They did so mostly by encouraging fire and later grazing animals. And our ancestors, say 10 million years ago, were happy primates living up in the trees of tropical forests. And then, I don't know why some of them had this idea of leaving that quite pleasant life, but they moved out of the forests into grasslands to become bipedal primates, walking on two legs, either eating grasses or eating animals like wildebeest that were eating the grasses. So without grasslands, our ancestors would still be up in the trees, as most other of our primate cousins are. So both millions of years ago in the evolution of our pre-human ancestors, grasslands were critically important. And in fact, the main catalytic stimulus for the evolution of our species. And then in the present day, wheat, maize, and rice form two-thirds of the calories we eat. So even today, we are grass apes, and we should be putting grasses on the altars of our places of worship to thank our original ecological creators. And I'd encourage listeners actually to use the zoom on your cell phone camera to look at some of the native grasses that we have here in North America and around the world. And that when you look close, the flowers are incredibly beautiful, particularly when they set seed. They're like these architectures made out of silvery strands and all kinds of different shades of brown. It's just absolutely gorgeous.
15: By the way, speaking of grasses, I was somewhat startled by your section about seagrasses and your assertion that they're so extremely important and really not understood. So why are they so important?
16: So seagrass is a kind of flowering plant that blooms underwater, extraordinary creatures, right? And they have special pollen grains that are designed to catch the ocean currents and spin back down into the seagrass meadow. Seagrasses grow wherever there is mud or sand extending out into the shallows of the ocean, so they ring many continents. They form the nurseries for many fish and shellfish and invertebrates, so they're really important for biodiversity. They're also incredible storehouses for carbon. A seagrass meadow can store per acre, per year, more carbon than the richest forest on Earth, sometimes 30 to 50 tons more carbon. So they're great climate champions, they're biodiversity champions, But, you know, they don't look particularly impressive, right? They don't look as impressive as a, you know, an old growth forest or a rainforest. And yet they're a vital part of the ecosystem. In the 20th century, they declined by up to 7% per year globally. And the good thing is now there are some incredibly successful restoration projects that are bringing back these seagrass meadows back to some of their former glory, and also weaving awareness of even the existence of seagrass back into human consciousness. And also it's a reminder that the revolutionary power of flowers wasn't just limited to the terrestrial world. They also revolutionized the oceans. Green sea turtles, for example, feed mostly on seagrass meadows. So without seagrass, there'd be no charismatic marine reptiles swimming around, let alone all of the fish and other creatures that depend on them.
15: Much of the operation of flowers is done with aroma, with fragrance. What do you suppose that says about us as a species and how important smell is, even for humans, let alone the animals that can smell flower as part of their quest for pollination?
16: Well, I think smell is one of the most important senses in humans. And the sense of smell goes directly to the parts of our brain associated with memory and emotion. So smell is this way of connecting in a deeply emotional way to the living world, which I think is why we like floral aftershave perfumes, floral-scented candles, is that it's a way of becoming chimeric beings. I express my individuality myself, paradoxically, by hybridizing my aroma with that of a flower, which to me is a beautiful enactment of what flowers do for the rest of the ecosystem, which is draw unlikely species together into partnership. So in my book, I repeatedly emphasize the aromas of flowers because it's a delight that we can find in just in the middle of the city, smelling flowers that are growing in parks or in department stores through floral perfumes, and reconnecting with aroma brings us back to our senses and brings us back to the present moment, because it's an experience of the moment that you hold on to in memory, but you can't carry with you, say, the way you take a photograph with your cell phone. So ephemerality is especially precious to me.
15: You invited us to play with flowers at the end of your book. What's one way to play with them?
16: So at the end of the book, I really wanted to encourage people to get hands-on and senses-on with flowers. It's wonderful to read about flowers, and I hope people find some interesting florid tales in the book. But the book ends deliberately with flowers' power to draw us out of ourselves into relationships. So making floral perfume in your own kitchen. The simplest is just to sit with a flower and use your imagination and senses to get into the flower's world. To whom is the flower speaking? What aromas is this flower producing? How did the flower get here? What role do humans have in this flower's well-being? This is essentially a floral meditation, and we all need a little bit more flower power in our lives right now. And so I'd encourage listeners just to take 15 minutes this week to sit with a flower, open your curiosity, unself yourself into the flower's world and see where that curiosity and sensory connection will lead you.
15: Probably the first thing I'll do is sneeze, and then...
16: Right. The sneezing is part of the sensory connection.
15: David, why are flowers so important to humans in your view? Maybe you would read a section from your book about that.
16: Yeah, so I can read from page 255. This is the afterword on floral beauty and joy. When we take pleasure in a flower, we reclaim our inheritance as animals in a world made by flowers. Sensual indulgence and enjoyment of floral beauty are not frivolities. Flowers give us embodied experiences of the creativity and vitality that drive the grand narrative of life on Earth. Floral delight is deep, earthy beauty.
15: Before we go, David, you can tell me, what's your favorite flower?
16: My favorite flower are the tiny little weeds that grow up in the cracks in my driveway. I've got this very old cracked driveway in Atlanta, and there are a dozen different species of weed that grow from all around the world. And I admire and love those plants so much for their resilience and for the way that they launch beauty out of these unexpected places. And to me, that's embodied hope. Given half a chance, the floral world can remake the world, and we can cooperate with them. And so in the springtime, I literally lie down in my driveway with a little hand lens and look at these tiny little blooms that we often dismiss as mere weeds. But in fact, these are our kin and they're our creators. And I really, they lift my spirits and I look forward to their emergence in the cracks in the driveway every single year.
11: David George Haskell is a writer, biologist, and adjunct professor at Emory University in Atlanta. His book is called How Flowers Made Our World, The Story of Nature's Revolutionaries. And he spoke with Living on Earth's Steve Curwood.
10: Next time on Living on Earth, Mother Tree researcher Suzanne Simard on the importance of giving forests a chance to heal themselves and the warming planet.
17: So definitely we need to look after moving our energy sector to renewables. But at the same time, we need to be working with Earth. The ecosystems, the forests, the wetlands, the prairies have huge capacity to sequester and store carbon dioxide. And in fact, some scientists estimate that when we do this, that we can actually draw down CO2 within the century to reasonable levels. So we got to be working on the reduced emission side, but we also got to be working on the increasing the sink side. And what my research shows is that we can do this, that there is incredible regenerative capacity in the forest and all ecosystems. They're wired to do this. As long as we are good stewards and we leave the seeds and the spores and the trees and the soil in good health, that Mother Earth will come back. With that recovery of the forest floor so quickly, that was to me was like, oh yeah, she's ready to do this. In restoring these forests, which are globally, we think that up there about 70% of them are underperforming or are damaged in some way, that if we restore them, do the work, then we can really have a big impact on greenhouse gases.
10: Mother Trees and more next time on Living on Earth. 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Our crew includes Naomi Ehrenberg, Mia DiLorenzo, Abby Edgecombe, Swayam Gagneja, Mark Kausch, Mark Sethlender, Dom Liven, Ashanti McLean, Nguyen Nguyen, Ainsley O'Neill, Sophia Pandelidis, Jake Rigo, Andrew Skerritt, Bella Smith, and Elle Wilson.
11: 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I'm Jenny Doring.
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And to start off all that jazz today, we heard from Joe Morello. The album is entitled It's About Time. And then we heard Summertime. That was followed by Herbie Hancock's Watermelon Man. And we just heard from Ella Fitzgerald and Joe Pass with Ain't Got Nothing But the Blues. I'm Chris Nichols, and you're listening to All That Jazz on 89.9 FM KUNM. Here's Oliver Nelson with Midnight Blue.

0: From Art Trio 2, that was The Territory, and that features Terry Burns, John Funkhauser, and Arnaldo Acosta. And before that, we heard from Oliver Nelson, More Blues and the Abstract Truth with Midnight Blue. I'm Chris Nichols, and All That Jazz continues with new music from the SF Jazz Collective right after this.
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That was the music of Kurt Rosenwinkel from his CD entitled Hardcore, and that was Blue Line. Before that, we heard new music from the SF Jazz Collective. The recording is entitled Collective Imagery, and that was Chris Potter's contribution, Unknown No with What Is. And all that jazz continues with the music of Wayne Shorter, followed by Miles Davis, right here on 89.9 FM KUNM.

0: Yeah, that's Billy Boy from the Miles Davis album, Milestones. And the Wayne Shorter selection we heard was entitled Mahjong from Juju. I'm Chris Nichols, and All That Jazz continues with Ben Wendell right after these announcements.
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start off all that jazz this afternoon, we heard from Ben Wendell. The CD's entitled The Seasons, and that was July. Followed by Menuano from the Bob Kernow's L.A. Big Band, the music of Pat Metheny and Lyle Mays. And we just heard new music from Gerald Clayton. The album's entitled Ones and Twos, and that was Lovingly. And we have time for a couple more selections on All That Jazz today. My name is Chris Nichols. Thank you for listening. And I will be back next week. We're going to be hearing a selection from Matt Brewer's CD, Ganymede. It's entitled Psalm, and that will be followed by Peace from Gonzalo Rubalcaba's release, Avatar. Thanks again for listening.

As the political landscape continues to shift, understanding what happens next has never been more important. Join us for In Conversation with Mara Liasson on Thursday, July 16th at the Lensic in Santa Fe. Hear one of NPR's most respected political journalists talk about the forces shaping our nation with me, KUNM News Director Megan Kamrick. 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

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This is KUNM 89.9 FM, and I'm your host today, DJ Tawny. I'm back to share some more music with you, and you know, I was thinking one of my favorite things about putting these shows together is following connections. Sometimes I'm following a certain musical style, or other times it's a place, or maybe it might just be a feeling that a group of songs seems to share. So today's show for me was inspired by long summer afternoons when there isn't anywhere you really have to be right away. I know everybody listens to these shows when you're doing a wide variety of things, but the vibe that I drew from was, you know, driving across town with the windows down, wandering through a bookstore, digging through a record store, or just watching the afternoon slowly turn into evening. So today's show I'm calling Slacker Summer Radio, and that's mostly because most of today's music comes from the years when college radio was introducing listeners to artists who didn't quite fit anywhere else. You had dream pop, indie rock, power pop, jangle pop, shoegaze, alternative. That was all being introduced, and that's when genres mattered a little less than your curiosity. So for the next couple of hours, we're going to hear some music from bands like REM, The Sundays, Pavement, Built to Spill, Yola Tango, Buffalo Tom, Slow Dive, Hum, and a lot more. So thanks for spending part of your Wednesday with me. I really appreciate it. I hope you enjoy the show. Let's get started. I've got some music here first by The Laws. I have The Sundays lined up, but I'm going to intro and start with a track called Near Wild Heaven. This is REM here on KUNM.

You are listening to Afternoon Freeform here on KUNM. That was The Laws with There She Goes. We also heard Here's Where the Story Ends by The Sundays and started that set with Near Wild Heaven by REM. That last track reminds me of the So I Married an Axe Murderer soundtrack because, I mean, I still do find music through soundtracks, but I really did back in the 90s. I've been thinking a lot about how people found music before everything became instantly searchable. And sometimes this still happens today, but more so back then it was through a college radio DJ. Sometimes it was a person working behind the counter at a record store that might recommend you something based on something you are already interested in, or a friend saying, you have to hear this. Discovery happened one recommendation at a time, and hopefully, you know, it still happens a little bit that way for you today. And you hear something on a show like this one or another show on KUNM that opens you up to another discovery. Coming up in this next set, I have Pavement, Teenage Fan Club. But first, this is Toad, the Wet Sprocket. Here's Walk on the Ocean.

This is Afternoon Freeform. That was Gold Sounds by Pavement. Before that, we heard The Concept by Teenage Fan Club and started with Toad the Wet Sprocket, Walk on the Ocean. One thing I love about this period of music is that there wasn't just one alternative sound. Some bands in the 90s were looking back toward the Byrds and Big Star for inspiration. Others drew from punk. Some floated toward dream pop and shoegaze. And we had others that were kind of somewhere between folk and power pop. I think for a few years there in the 90s, college radio is one of the rare places where all those records could comfortably live together. And part of why I'm calling this show Slacker Summer Radio is because I'm inspired by all that in that time period and sound. And as we settle into the middle of summer, the regular city happenings are in full swing here in Albuquerque. Saturday mornings mean downtown growers market over at Robinson Park from 8 a.m. until noon. And Sundays, we have the rail yards market from 10 o'clock until 2 p.m. There's plenty to do later in the day, too, when the heat begins to ease up. You can find these events on our calendar at kunm.org. Coming up, I have Belly, I have Yola Tango, and the Posies, so

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That was Belly with Feed the Tree here on Afternoon Freeform. Before that, Yola Tango with Sugar Cube, and we heard from the Posies with Dream All Day. One thing I've been thinking about while putting the playlist for today's show together is how different discovering music used to be. I think about that quite often, but especially putting together today's show, thinking about how before streaming services could recommend your next favorite band, there were many other guides. There were college radio DJs like myself. There were people working at the record store that would recommend you something based off of what you were buying or flipping through. There were friends that would give you mixtapes. There were music magazines with various reviews. There were songs maybe you heard once or twice or spent months or years trying to track down or find that album. There was a lot of mystery built into listening back then. There was random delight and surprises in the listening experience. There were always some things that were out of your control too. Maybe you bought a CD based on a review and you liked one song and you didn't really care for the rest. But that's what made it exciting. And hopefully you still find some magic in your music discovery experience these days, maybe through some of the old ways of listening as well as the new. So thanks for keeping it tuned in to today's show. We're going to get back into it with some music by Built to Spill and Juliana Hatfield 3. But first, here is The Breeders with Divine Hammer on KUNM.

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This is Afternoon Freeform on KUNM, and we were just listening to Built to Spill with Carr. Before that, Juliana Hatfield III with My Sister, and started that set with The Breeders, a track called Divine Hammer. One thing that ties these artists together in today's playlist isn't geography or even genre. It's the communities that they came out of. They came out of independent labels, college towns, small clubs, and local scenes. These are the kind of places where musicians were influencing one another long before anyone outside of those circles really knew their names. I've been calling this edition of Freeform Slacker Summer Radio, inspired by 90s college radio, a soundtrack for long summer afternoons. So I hope you're enjoying it. Let's get back into it. We're going to start this set with Superchunk. This is Driveway to Driveway on KUNM.

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1: 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Coming up next, I'm going to have some music by Lush and by The Sundays. But first, here's one of my favorites by Mazzy Star. This is Blue Flower. Thanks for keeping it here on KUNM.

0: This is Afternoon Freeform on KUNM. I'm DJ Tawny, your host today, and we were just listening to the Lemonheads with Into Your Arms. Before that, the Blue Ocean with Between Something and Nothing, and we heard Lush with Sweetness and Light. 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

Welcome back to Afternoon Freeform on KUNM. I'm DJ Tawny. And if you're just joining us, today's show is Slacker Summer Radio. It's a journey through the music that filled college radio playlists during the late 80s and 90s. And so far, we've heard everything from jangle pop to indie rock to dream pop and shoegaze. These are different sounds, but all part of the same musical moment. I think one where curiosity mattered so much more than trying to fit into a single genre. So let's get back into the music with the Cranberries. Here is Dreams on KUNM.

That was Matthew Sweet with Sick of Myself here on KUNM. Before that, we had Lisa Loeb and the Nine Stories with Do You Sleep? And the Cranberries with Dreams. On today's show, we've been exploring the melodic side of 90s college radio, an era when these artists weren't all coming from the same scene. They didn't all sound so much alike, but for a time, they shared the same space on college radio playlists. And I think then the emphasis was on discovery rather than fitting into a single category. And I think this is still a tradition of college radio, one that we strive to maintain with our

our programming here every day. But that time period and era also embraced louder, rougher records that were just as adventurous. And I think the next few songs pushed those boundaries of what alternative rock could sound like. And I think they influenced countless bands that followed. I have the Smashing Pumpkins coming up and Dinosaur Jr. But first, here are the Pixies with Debaser on KUNM.

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That was Drown by the Smashing Pumpkins here on Afternoon Freeform. We had Dinosaur Jr. with Feel the Pain and Pixies with Debaser. I'm DJ Tawny, your host today, playing a show that is inspired by 90s college radio and alternative rock. But if today's show has a theme beyond that, beyond the music itself, I think it's the freedom that college radio gave listeners. These shows weren't organized by algorithms or by strict genres. These were shows and programs that were curated and shaped by people. They were people who weren't afraid to follow a noisy guitar track with maybe something more quieter, moodier, or completely unexpected. And I think that's a tradition that we try to carry on here at KUNM every day with our programming as well. So I'm going to slow things down for a few minutes. We're going to play some Luna and some Slow Dive in this next set. But first, here is the Jesus and Mary Chain with Hope Sandoval. This is Sometimes Always here on KUNM.

was 23 Minutes in Brussels by Luna. We heard Slow Dive with Allison and the Jesus and Mary Chain with Hope Sandoval of Mazzy Star with the track Sometimes Always. This is Afternoon Freeform on KUNM. I'm Tani Udero, your host today, and we're making our way through the tail end of today's playlist. We've heard music from different scenes, different labels, different corners of the 90s college radio world. And what I think connects all these records is that they invited people to keep exploring, to follow one recommendation to the next, and to discover something expected along the way. So I hope you discovered maybe a little something here on today's show as well. We've got one final set to close out today's edition of Slacker Summer Radio. Here is Hum with Stars on KUNM.

That was Screaming Trees with Nearly Lost You, closing out today's edition of Afternoon Freeform. I'm Tani Udero. Thanks for spending part of your Wednesday with me. Today's show was Slacker Summer Radio. It was a journey through the music that found a home on college radio, in record stores, on mixtapes, and long drives throughout the 80s and 90s. One of the things I really appreciate about community radio is that it still leaves room for this type of discovery. There's always another artist, another record, or another connection waiting to be found, and I hope maybe you heard one this afternoon. Thanks for listening. Have a great rest of your day, and keep it here on KUNM 89.9 FM.

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0: 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I'm Scott Detrow.
5: And I'm Juana Summers. Several Democratic governors sent National Guard troops to Washington, D.C. to help with America 250 celebrations.
0: Now, they're having second thoughts.
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7: Live from NPR News in Culver City, California, I'm Dwayne Brown. The White House says President Trump has no conflict of interest with his government role after reporting he made nearly $1.5 billion from cryptocurrency holdings last year. The financial disclosure report also shows Trump took in tens of millions of dollars from new properties in countries beholden to the U.S. for military support or those seeking tariff relief. Here's the president responding to reporters' questions as he boarded his new Air Force One jet for the first time.
8: I'm profiting because I have a lot of money and a lot of cash, and I give it to institutions. I don't know if they know what they're doing or not, but they buy a vast array of things.
7: The new Boeing 747-8 was gifted to the president by Qatar and customized with all the bells and whistles, including plush carpets, leather lie flat seats, and new security upgrades, among other features. Immigration and Customs Enforcement says it's investigating all credible threats towards its ICE officers. NPR's Drew Jaffe Block reports one of those investigations led to a New York man's home because of an email he sent months ago.
9: Back in January, David Strever of Rochester, New York, dashed off a scathing email to the acting director of ICE at the time, Todd Lyons. Then last week, federal agents with Homeland Security Investigations showed up on Strever's porch with a form for him to sign. It was a warning notice that said the email he had sent may be an illegal threat and he may have violated the law. Civil liberties experts say this is a new tactic. Federal agents showing up and asking people to sign such warning notices, and they criticize it as a means to intimidate and chill speech. Jude Jaffe Block, NPR News.
7: Well, stocks finished lower or flat on Wall Street after a weaker than expected report on U.S. manufacturing. This is NPR News.
3: Live from KUNM in Albuquerque, I'm Mark Haslett. In April, a 19-year-old man died by suicide at the Taos Gorge Bridge. It was the first such death this year, but it followed seven suicides in 2025. The state of New Mexico chose the community to launch a new app designed to help young people connect with mental health resources before they reach a crisis. KUNM's Taylor Velasquez reports.
10: Navi is a no-cost digital wellness app that gives teens ages 13 to 18 access to activities for stress management and crisis resources. Director of Behavioral Health Services Division at the New Mexico Healthcare Authority, Nick Boca, says mental health is still heavily stigmatized. He hopes Navi gives teens a safe place to ask questions, get connected with local resources, and create self-guided action plans that do not rely on AI.
11: It's personalized to them as opposed to an app just kind of spitting something out because AI said you should do X, Y, and Z.
10: Boca says the app will also help the state better understand how many young people experience anxiety and depression while encouraging them to seek help earlier.
11: It's as simple as saying, I'm here and I can listen. Words hurt, but words can also heal.
10: Taos teens tested the app through a county pilot and helped shape its language, content, and design for local use through a youth advisory board. The HCA says teens will help guide outreach as the app expands statewide through a youth ambassador network of 100 to 200 students. It also includes an offline version for teens living in rural and tribal communities with limited internet access. For KUNM, I'm Taylor Velasquez.
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6: I think race is everywhere in this term, but I think race is something that this court only sees when it wants to see it.
7: The Supreme Court concluded its term this week rejecting some of President Trump's key priorities.
0: But it also gave conservatives some big wins.
7: It's Wednesday, July 1st, and this is All Things Considered from NPR News. I'm Juana Summers.
0: And I'm Scott Detrow. 4th of July weekend is expected to set travel records again.
7: U.S. airlines are carrying more passengers than ever.
0: That is a big test for the aviation system.
8: Air travel's sucking more lately.
9: Absolutely, yes. It is crazy.
7: Also, much of the country is facing a major summer heat wave.
0: We head to Chicago, a city that has made some changes to prepare for this kind of extreme weather.
7: And Florida's expanding a program to help kids with autism learn life-saving swimming skills.
10: Whenever he sees water, he gets super excited.
0: Those stories and more are coming up after this newscast.
11: Live from NPR News in Washington, I'm Ryland Barton. A new financial disclosure shows President Trump and his family raked in more than $1 billion from cryptocurrency ventures in the past year. Associated Press reporter Bernard Condon says the speed that Trump made the money is surprising.
12: His property business, at least according to my judgment, is growing at the fastest it has in the century since the Trump Organization, his family business, started. And yet, crypto triumphs.
11: Trump also took in tens of millions of dollars from new properties in countries beholden to the U.S. for military support or seeking tariff relief, and he got tens of millions more suing media companies. The White House says the president has no financial conflicts and only acts in the public interest. Democratic socialists have pulled off some high-profile wins in recent congressional primaries. Now, some Democrats worry it could hurt the party's chances of regaining a majority in Congress next year. NPR's Elena Moore reports.
13: Democratic socialist candidates say their movement is gaining ground at a time when Americans are struggling economically and feel fed up with the political status quo. But some within the Democratic Party are hesitant to broadly associate with that movement, arguing it could alienate swing voters in key toss-up districts that Democrats want to win in November. Matt Bennett is a co-founder of the centrist think tank Third Way.
14: Of course, it's possible to run as a left-leaning populist without adopting the maximalism of the extremes. But it is very hard for Democrats now to distinguish themselves.
13: Because, he says, Republicans will try to paint Democrats and Democratic socialists as one in the same. Elena Moore, NPR News.
11: Today, the U.S. men's national soccer team has its biggest test yet of the FIFA World Cup. They'll face Bosnia-Herzegovina in the first round of the knockout stage. NPR's Becky Sullivan has this preview.
15: The World Cup is now in the win-or-go-home phase of the tournament, and some good teams have already gone home. U.S. defender Chris Richards says his team won't underestimate their opponent.
16: They're a good team that also deserve to be here. Ultimately, we know that how we've played so far throughout the tournament has been very successful, so we're going to try to stick to that and, again, hopefully win the game.
15: Bosnia and Herzegovina came into the World Cup ranked number 64. They are the underdogs, but they have talented players and an effective defense. The U.S. men haven't beaten a European team in any game since they last beat Bosnia back in 2021. Both teams were much different then, and the stakes are far higher now. The winner will move on to the round of 16. The loser will pack their bags. Becky Sullivan, NPR News, Santa Clara, California.
11: The World Cup's group stage ranks as the most watched ever on English language television, according to Sports Media Watch. It averaged 5.05 million viewers on Fox Sports and 4.6 million on Telemundo and Peacock, up 92% and 122% respectively from 2022. It's NPR.
17: Live from KUNM in Albuquerque, I'm Mark Haslett. More than a dozen new laws that the New Mexico legislature recently enacted go into effect today. Source New Mexico reports July 1st is the beginning of the state's fiscal year, and there are 12 new state laws on the books. Senate Bill 40, known as the Driver Privacy and Safety Act, is among those new laws. It prohibits New Mexico law enforcement from using automatic license plate readers for general surveillance or civil traffic enforcement. The bill also specifies that personal information collected by the cameras cannot be given to out-of-state third parties. It also prohibits license plate data from being used in investigations into immigration status. That data can also not be used for tracking protected health care activities such as abortion or gender-affirming care. The data can also not be used to track those participating in First Amendment-protected activities, such as rallies. A bipartisan group of 11 Western governors, including New Mexico's, have signed a letter aiming to establish a multi-state task force to update the region's transmission lines. The Utah News-Dispatch reports the effort was announced yesterday during the last days of Utah Republican Governor Spencer Cox's tenure as chair of the Western Governors Association, in which he pursued an energy superabundance agenda. Governors across the West signed the letter endorsing the industry-led Western Transmission Expansion Coalition. Cox says the hope is that a unified voice helps push permitting reform across the finish line. While permits are being issued more quickly under the second Trump administration, Cox believes states can still coordinate better to expedite timelines, especially with the federal government. You're with listener-supported KUNM.
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0: It's All Things Considered from NPR News. I'm Scott Detrow.
7: And I'm Juana Summers. After releasing several blockbuster opinions this week, the Supreme Court is packed up for the summer. This term gave us major decisions where the current court's conservative supermajority effectively further expanded the powers of the U.S. president. It also rejected some of President Trump's signature policies and actions. Let's recap that term with NPR legal affairs correspondent Nina Totenberg, as well as legal experts Sarah Isker of SCOTUS Blog and Melissa Murray of NYU Law School. Hi to all of you.
19: Hi.
20: Hello.
19: Hi.
7: Nina, I want to start with you if we can. Can you briefly remind us of some of the big highlights of this term?
19: Well, the Supreme Court ended the term with cataclysmic decisions that included decisions on birthright citizenship. It got rid of, for all practical purposes, what's left of the Voting Rights Act. It dramatically altered the structure of regulatory agencies. It eliminated temporary protective status for immigrants legally in the U.S., or at least allowed the president to do it without any court review, and much more.
7: Yeah, there's a lot to talk about. I mean, you've covered the court for so many years, so I do want to know, was there anything that surprised you?
19: I really was kind of surprised by the closeness of the birthright citizenship case, because no judge in a century has ruled that birthright citizenship is unconstitutional. Mm-hmm. And for all practical purposes, a 5-4 vote. All the people that I talked to when I was doing my work yesterday said the thing that the president won from this is that even though he technically lost on the issue, what he won was bringing a previously fringe theory into the mainstream.
20: Sarah Esker, I want to bring you in here, too. Do you agree with that take?
21: No. So the question was whether Donald Trump's executive order changing birthright citizenship would go into effect. And that was a 6-3 decision against President Trump. The question of if someone's here on a tourist visa for less than a month, has no intention of staying, has a child and has, you know, leaves with that child after a month. Could Congress pass a law saying that they don't automatically get birthright citizenship? Maybe. And there were 4 votes for that. Maybe. I don't think that is nearly the massive landslide of legal thinking that others are saying it is.
20: Melissa Murray, how about you?
22: So I think Sarah may overstate the case here. I too was surprised by the closeness of the decision. I was very surprised by Justice Kavanaugh writing a separate writing that was both a concurrence and a dissent in which he effectively joined the dissenters in the view that birthright citizenship can be rescinded. And he then provided a roadmap for Congress to effectively do that. And I think Nina is exactly right. This was a bedrock principle, and now it is unsettled and uncertain.
20: As I've been following some of the major decisions in this term, I noticed that a number of them had to do with issues of race, like birthright citizenship, as we were just discussing. There's, of course, redistricting and temporary protected

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1: On KUNM, it's 5:44. I'm Mark Haslett. Democratic gubernatorial candidate Deb Haaland announced she's endorsing Stephanie Garcia Richard for the lieutenant governor slot on her ticket. This came after Maggie Toulouse Oliver, who won the primary race for lieutenant governor, withdrew because of health issues. Meanwhile, the Democratic Party's State Central Committee will vote on a replacement candidate. It's an unusual situation, and KUNM's Florian Knowles takes a look at how it all works.
2: A number of potential candidates came forward when Toulouse Oliver dropped out, including State Senator Harold Pope, who lost to her in the June 2nd primary. He and Garcia Richard, along with three others, were on a list of people Haaland was considering endorsing. Haaland told KUNM before her decision on Friday that she wanted a seasoned running mate.
3: Well, I wouldn't necessarily call them qualifications as much as experience. You know, how many campaigns have they participated in? What kind of, you know, hands-on work have they done?
2: Garcia Richard currently serves as state land commissioner and had plans to run for the lieutenant governor position. But when her husband was diagnosed with cancer last fall, she dropped out. Today, she says her husband's health is stable. And with Haaland's endorsement, she's a serious contender to be selected by the Democratic Party of New Mexico to fill a vacancy left by Toulouse Oliver. But it's not a guarantee. Daniel Garcia is the communications director for the Democratic Party of New Mexico. And he says the final say doesn't lie with Haaland.
4: Per state law, the State Central Committee is tasked with finding a candidate for lieutenant governor since a candidate withdrawal after the primary.
2: The State Central Committee is a body of nearly 500 voters in the Democratic Party. Some descriptions call these voters party insiders. Garcia says it's more nuanced than that.
4: The majority of those members are volunteers elected at the county level by other local Democrats who do reflect the thoughts and wishes of their communities and are deeply ingrained in their communities.
2: These members make up the majority of the Central Committee, with the minority being other Democrats who hold office in New Mexico, like county commissioners, state representatives, and other politicians. The Central Committee vote will use a ranked choice system that allots points to candidates based on where a voter ranks them on the ballot. The candidate with the most points will be on the ticket with Haaland in November. While details have not been solidified, Garcia says the vote will likely be conducted with electronic absentee ballots. So what are Stephanie Garcia Richard's chances? Pretty good, according to Sisto Abeda, a Democratic consultant.
5: Stephanie Garcia Richards has had tremendous party insider support for years and years and years, and actually was already had geared up to garner a lot of these people's support when she was in the race for lieutenant governor before she had to drop out because of her husband's illness.
2: Haaland interviewed four others seeking the office, but only so far Pope has said for certain he's staying in the race. The candidate the committee selects will not just be a running mate for Haaland.
5: People think you just kind of sit around and wait for the governor to die. But the lieutenant governor actually has, in our state, actually has some pretty broad roles.
2: The lieutenant governor oversees the Senate and acts as a tiebreaker in the event of a tie. Care about public education? Heard about the woes of CYFD? The lieutenant governor is the chair of the children's cabinet, which oversees those departments and others that have to do with child welfare. Governors tend to travel, so while they're away, the lieutenant governor steps in. Opinions will vary on who would be the best fit for the job. And according to Abeta, an endorsement from Haaland may not win voters who favor another candidate.
5: There is a portion of the party that is grumbling out there. There are the people who are out there saying that she's putting her thumb on the scale.
2: Some Republicans feel similarly. Gubernatorial candidate Greg Hull says that Haaland releasing an endorsement muddles with the process.
6: Whether that's Republican or Democrat, I think it would be appropriate for the gubernatorial candidate to stand back and let that process play out organically.
2: Hull also says the upcoming Central Committee election doesn't allow voters, both the Democrats and independents who cast a ballot in June, to get involved.
6: I think the people really look at this and go, there's got to be a better way to do it where there is actual public input into the process.
2: Looking forward to November, Haaland says that she hopes the Central Committee will take her endorsement into consideration going into the vote since they both have the same objective.
3: You know, this is the Democratic State Central Committee, the Democratic Party of New Mexico. They want to win elections, and that's what these campaigns are about.
2: The vote to elect a new lieutenant governor candidate is slated for July 25th. For KUNM News, I'm Florian Knowles.
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0: 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I'm Scott Detrow.
7: And I'm Juana Summers. The U.S. and Iran are trying to salvage a 60-day ceasefire, with government officials blaming each other for violations. And nobody knows how long this war will last. The Indicator's Darian Woods and Waylon Wong explain how battles from the past can give insight into how these kind of conflicts can get drawn out.
8: This year's war with Iran has cost the U.S. at least $132 billion. It's also resulted in the deaths of 13 U.S. service members, more than 3,400 Iranians, and dozens elsewhere in the Middle East.
9: Chris Blackman is an economist and political scientist at the University of Chicago who studies the roots of war and conflict. Chris is reluctant to make too many statements on the war in Iran. You know, we're still in the middle of it. Who knows what's going to happen? But he says most conflicts don't last longer than a brief flare-up.
10: I think the average war in the last 200 years has been less than 2 months long, and so this fits that pattern.
8: So that raises a question. What went wrong in wars like Ukraine and Gaza?
10: If we start from the idea that wars are horrendously costly, then there has to be something that gives one side or the other an incentive, however temporary, to decide to turn to violence.
9: Chris says the first reason is when leaders don't have the incentives to work in the best interests of their country. Take Russia's invasion of Ukraine.
10: Putin wasn't paying the costs of this war directly.
8: Democracies like the U.S. aren't immune. President Trump's sons, for example, own part of a drone manufacturing company. They might profit from war, even if it's costly for the country.
9: The second explanation Chris has for violence is something a little more psychological.
10: Values and ideals. Things that only war can deliver. The extermination of an ideology or an ethnic group that you loathe. They're not irrational. They're just enduring preferences. I think of these as sort of intangible incentives.
9: Reason number three, Chris says, is uncertainty.
10: How strong is Iran? How powerful are my forces? How likely is a decapitation event to create regime change? All of these things just have tremendous uncertainty.
8: Chris says you can think of countries as playing a game of poker. Sometimes they're bluffing, sometimes they're not. And when countries misjudge others, that's when long wars can start.
9: The Trump administration said the war in Iran would be just a, quote, short excursion. That's proven not to be the case.
8: Chris's fourth reason for violence is commitment problems.
10: The classic commitment problem is this idea of a rising power facing a weakening one. If you're a weakening power and you look forward to the day when that rising power is going to dominate you, you have a choice. Am I going to take you out now and prevent your rise and maintain my dominance? Or do I wait until the day when you might dominate me?
9: Chris's fifth and final reason for why we fight is misperceptions. Again, Chris brings up the Russian invasion of Ukraine.
10: Most people say that Putin was overconfident, either because of his psychological bias or because he was getting bad information.
9: It's all a bit gloomy, but Chris's somewhat optimistic take, though, is that usually the high costs of war reduces the chance of all-out violence. Darian Woods,
8: Waylon Wong, NPR News.
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